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18: Live from NPR News in Washington, I'm Ryland Barton. Iran's Joint Military Command is warning that all oil tankers moving through the Strait of Hormuz must use its approved routes or face what it calls a forceful response. It comes after U.S. and Iranian negotiators met separately with mediators who said positive progress has been made to resolve the conflict started by the U.S. and Israel in February. Ship passage through the vital waterway is continuing to rebound, even after Iran attacked two commercial vessels last week that circumvented its routes, but traffic remains far below pre-war levels. Russia launched a massive drone and missile attack on Kyiv, killing at least 21 civilians in the city and injuring many more. It comes after Ukraine launched long-range strikes on Russian oil facilities that have disrupted energy supplies and created long fuel lines in Russia, as NPR's Joanna Kakissis explains.
19: Vladimir Putin has acknowledged these strikes. There are real problems in Russia now because of these strikes. Russia's defense ministry today said, yes, these overnight strikes that we experienced last night were in retaliation for the long-range strikes, and they said that, you know, they suggested that more were to come.
18: NPR's Joanna Kakissis reporting. Louisiana's Republican Attorney General has been indicted on 16 counts, including intimidation. The charges stem from letters she sent to New Orleans city officials. Mel Bridges with member station WWNO explains.
20: A grand jury in Orleans Parish indicted the state's Republican Attorney General, Liz Merle, on 8 counts of malfeasance in office and 8 counts of intimidation. The letters went to 5 Democratic city council members, the mayor, the city attorney, and a retired judge. The dispute began after the state legislature combined the parish's criminal and civil clerk offices. Merle argued the parish's civil court clerk should take over, and she warned the city officials that she'd take legal action to remove them from office if they moved to fill the seat. Merle calls the indictment, quote, retaliatory, meritless, and unconstitutional. Republican Governor Jeff Landry posted that he would, quote, pardon her as fast as the law allows. For NPR News, I'm Mel Bridges in New Orleans.
18: The extreme daytime heat in much of the eastern U.S. is likely to set records. But as NPR's Scott Newman reports, experts say the warm nighttime temperatures are also a health concern.
3: Daytime highs are expected to reach into the 100s for parts of the mid-Atlantic through the end of the week. Ashley Ward, director of the Heat Policy Innovation Hub at Duke University's Nicholas Institute, says climate change is not only bringing hotter days, but hotter nights too. And that's worrisome, she says.
10: We're not getting the opportunity for recovery overnight.
3: Roughly 35 million Americans do not have air conditioning installed in their homes, making them more vulnerable to heat exhaustion and heat stroke. Scott Newman, NPR News.
18: Major stock indexes closed mixed today. You're listening to NPR News from Washington. More than 1 million immigrants have applied to legalize their status in Spain under a program to integrate those living and working without authorization. The initiative started in April and closed at the end of June. It offered a one-year renewable residence permit to those with a clean criminal record who have lived in Spain for 5 months. The policy contrasts with deportation efforts in other parts of the EU and the U.S. Most applicants are from Central and South America. The Vatican says a small group of conservative Catholics who ordained bishops without official permission is in schism. NPR's Jason DeRose reports the church has now excommunicated members of the group.
21: The Society of St. Pius X is a traditionalist movement that opposes official teachings on interfaith and ecumenical relations. It also promotes the Latin Mass. During a ceremony in Switzerland this week, a bishop affiliated with the group consecrated 4 men as new bishops without Vatican approval. Now, the church has issued a statement saying the decades-long attempts to bring the Society of St. Pius X back into alignment with Catholic teaching have proved vain. Because of that, the Vatican's Office of Theology has formally excommunicated both clergy and laity who are formal adherents of the group. Jason DeRose, NPR News.
18: The NHL's career goal-scoring record holder Alex Ovechkin is returning for a 22nd season after re-signing with the Washington Capitals. Ovechkin turns 41 in September. He had said he was waiting until the offseason to decide whether to retire. He broke Wayne Gretzky's mark of 894 goals in 2025 and currently has 929. This is NPR.
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8: It's the TED Radio Hour from NPR. I'm Manoush Zomorodi. Today on the show, the state of fashion. What we wear and why we wear it. Over the last few years, minimalism has been in. Paring back a few simple chic pieces, keep the look clean. The idea of dressing efficiently has always resonated with me. So I was a little terrified at the prospect of embracing the exact opposite, which is, my lord,
23: my
8: maximalism.
23: This is my studio.
24: This is where the magic happens.
23: This is where the magic happens.
8: A little while back, I visited the artist and costume designer Machine Dazzle at his workshop in Jersey City for a maximalist makeover.
23: And as you can see, it's a large space, but it still could be bigger. You know what I mean?
24: It's like walking into the most glittering, dazzling closet I have ever seen in my entire life. There are mannequins dressed to the nines. There are reams of fabric. There are humongous
8: The 1,500 square foot space is packed with supplies, wigs, a sewing machine, racks and racks of clothes.
23: Well, right now it's extra crazy. Like, while you're here, but I have a photo shoot tomorrow. Most people know me as a costume designer, but I'm also a fine artist, photographer, sculptor.
8: Machine grew up all over the U.S. Then, about 30 years ago, like many young people who feel out of step with mainstream America, he moved to New York.
0: I moved to New York so that I could actually start my life.
8: Over those past three decades, he has built a reputation for creating wild, whimsical, and over-the-top outfits for the stage.
23: Maybe it's opera. Maybe it's dance. Maybe it's theater. Maybe it's me just walking on a street for the sake of something at a protest. I need a reason. There has to be a reason. I'm not just.
8: But it wasn't until 2022, when he had an exhibit at the Museum of Art and Design in New York, that his style got a name, thanks to the curator.
23: Yes. Elizabeth Author, when she curated my show, she decided to call it Queer Maximalism. I was aware of maximalism before, but I never called myself a maximalist. I mean, yes, am I maximal? Yes. But I'm so much more than that.
1: Yeah. Of course you are.
23: Yeah. So, I mean, I change. I'm constantly changing. I go with the time.
8: The museum chronicled how, as they put it, a closeted suburban kid from Upper Darby, Pennsylvania, turned into Machine Dazzle, the queer experimental theater genius. There was an apple pie headdress, a skirt made of candlesticks, a blouse that looked like giant typewriter keys. So while he may not exactly embrace the term, Machine believes his take on maximalism promotes something very specific.
23: It's about sharing your vision. Queer space is about sharing. Mm. Yes, we're making space for ourselves, but we're also sharing ourselves, and we're inviting people into our circle. We're being generous. Maximalism is generous. It's everything. It's the cake. It's the flour, the eggs, the sugar. It's the oven. It's the heat. It's the love that was put into all of it. It's the mouth. It's the smile. It's the party. All of it! Because you can't have one without the other. Can I get an amen up in here?
4: Amen!
23: Or is that a gay man? Can I get a gay man up? Oh!
8: Depending on your perspective, fashion can be frivolous

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1: For every decade, I created a costume that is conceptually adjacent, not historically accurate, because traditional historical costume already exists, and I like to break traditions and invent new ones. So it's the top of the show in 1776, right after we freed ourselves from the British in the United States. Inspiration came when I was passing this laundromat. What were they doing? They were taking down these old plastic grand opening flags. I noticed how weather-worn and brittle and fragile they were. And I got to thinking about the end of the American Revolution and how tattered and torn and broken everything must have been. And then it hit me. This costume wants to tell a story.
2: The outfit feels like a sports uniform on acid. The headdress is made of cheerleaders' pom-poms fashioned into a massive wig. There's a big 13 for the 13 colonies jersey number over metallic streamers. Sparklers are shooting off the back of the outfit like fireworks. The whole thing is one big party.
1: This is maximalism. Not only is it layer upon layer aesthetically, it's idea on top of idea conceptually. It's becomes its own story almost, that you can almost read like a book.
2: Another particularly memorable outfit commemorates the Civil War era.
3: So when it came to the Civil War decade, I had read somewhere along the way that the American hot dog evolved out of this time by, you know, German immigrants selling their sausages on the streets. And so I wanted to include it in the costume.
2: To create the costume, Machine paired hot dogs with another invention from the 1860s, barbed wire.
3: I love what barbed wire kind of stands for. It's a barrier. And, you know, what we were doing in the Civil War was trying to break down those barriers.
2: So the costume features a huge barbed wire skirt adorned with hot dogs that almost looks like a cage, plus a headdress of hot dogs and a Civil War-style soldier's jacket with red and yellow streamers flowing off of it like ketchup and mustard.
3: And it's also almost grotesque. It's like, well, is it ketchup or is it blood? And we're talking about the Civil War here. On stage, we often deal with dark things, heavy subject matter. I will say that humor is good. Humor is healing. So audience gets to decide what it is.
2: There was no audience back at Machine's workshop in Jersey City. Nonetheless, he was hard at work on my maximalist makeover, putting together quite an outfit for me.
4: Right? Looks really good on you.
5: Thank you.
4: Yeah, these are good colors for you.
5: So right now I have a wig made of hair, red hair, but also plastic bags, yarn, flowers, all sorts of things. A bolero jacket that's vintage with very poofy sleeves. And then the crinoline short skirt just pops out and we're not even fully dressed
4: and
5: yet.
4: And it's like this, you know, we're not even fully dressed yet. We haven't even really done accessories. And also, you're not in your heels.
5: I'm not in my 7-inch Prada heels yet.
4: No, you're not. And I might want to add a
2: By the time I got in my heels and rhinestone gloves, put on some copper lipstick with many dashes of glitter layered on top.
4: It's just like a little something.
2: Oh, plus some cat eye sunglasses. Something kind of transformed inside of me.
5: I think we were headed at one point into a direction where it was like too much, like Halloween-y. But then you like took us in a different direction. And now I actually feel super chic.
3: All of a sudden, like because you're so outrageous, it's like you have a license to say almost anything and do almost anything.
5: But I never would have thought I could wear this many colors, this many accessories.
3: It's the way you put things together. There's sophistication involved. There's effort. Mm. I think there's a lot of minimalism that, you know, it's effortless. There's nothing to think about. And I understand why people do that. You know, we live in a crazy world. Life is stressful. I can't

0: handle. I mean, I can handle it. I'm having fun. A miniature me running through the mountain that is your headdress. And then like your shoes are just like propping you up. It's like putting a painting on a wall.
1: I figured at this point, as we get ready to go out to get a coffee, that I would be embarrassed and terrified. But I don't. I feel like I need to be seen because I look amazing.
0: Hello. And now you're going to want to do this all the time. I have a feeling we'll be seeing a lot more of each other.
1: Can I buy you a coffee?
0: Oh, you sure can, babe.
1: All
0: let's
1: right,
0: go.
1: Let's do it. Okay.
2: We took our outfits for a spin by going to the local cafe. And surprise, surprise, we turned some heads.
1: Oh, they just said, you look amazing and you just cheered me up.
0: See? I told you.
1: We look like a celebration of life, you and I.
0: We do.
2: I was finally embracing the maximalist mindset, and it felt good. And maybe Machine is right. Maybe we're attracted to minimalism because it's a way of taming the madness of modern life, whereas Machine's approach is to run joyfully towards the chaos.
0: I'm trying to give light to it. And sometimes a thing of beauty can be a hand that you hold through a dark time.
1: I feel like a walking piece of art. It's really special. It is a flash. It is a moment.
0: You are taking joy.
1: I really am.
0: Most people would not leave their homes wearing what I wear. It's an offering of changing the way people see the world, changing what is possible.
2: Machine Dazzle is a costume designer and performer. You can see his full talk at TED.com. The HBO documentary featuring his incredible outfits is called Taylor Max's 24-Decade History of Popular Music. 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On the show today, the state of fashion. I'm Manoush Zomorodi, and you're listening to the TED Radio Hour from NPR. 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
2: It's the TED Radio Hour from NPR. I'm Manoush Zomorodi. On the show today, the state of fashion, which of course includes shopping. And for many of us today, that means shopping online.
5: I have shopped for every single thing online. Anything and everything that I can purchase, I look at it online first.
2: This is Aparna Mehta. A few years ago, when she was a busy working mom, online shopping was a huge time saver, especially for buying clothes.
5: I work 12 to 16 hours a day. I don't have time during the week to go out and look for things.
2: So in the evenings, she'd scroll and shop.
5: My daughter's in bed. I'm relaxed. I'm watching TV. I start browsing. I'm like, you know, let's look at Nordstrom's today. Let's look at Anthropology. what do they have there? I'll start seeing these things and I'm like, oh, that looks really good. And wherever I would go on any website, they would say returns are free. I would intentionally buy the same item in a couple different colors, a couple different sizes, with the intent of keeping only one.
6: I mean, that's what I've been told as well, is like, you know, you're a busy person, you're a mom, save time, just order it in various sizes, then ship back the ones you don't want. And that's perfectly fine. Is that what you understood as well?
5: Yes. I mean, I would try on 6, 7, 5, 6, whatever, and then keep one if I liked it and return the rest.
6: At your peak, how many deliveries would you say you were getting of clothes per week?
5: Oh, per week? 12, 15.
6: Whoa.
5: Sorry.
6: You were serious.
5: But I didn't think I was doing anything wrong. Look, the store is making it possible for me to order as many as I want and return back what I don't want. Sometimes I would return all of them because you can't check the material when you're buying online. My daughter, she was a teenager at that time, and she said, Mom, you have a real problem. And this is the daughter telling me. I'm supposed to be telling her, but it was instead her.
2: Aparna's shopping habit was definitely out of control. And she started to realize that it was a problem for the environment, too.
5: There were packages showing up at my doorstep almost every day. I have all these empty boxes. I mean, yeah, I recycle it, but oh my God, so much cardboard.
2: And there's some irony here, because at the time, Aparna was a global solutions director for UPS. Part of her job was to help retailers make their operations run more smoothly. So she knew a lot about how shipping works.
5: So think about supply chain design, supply chain optimization, carbon impact analysis. That's the kind of work I did.
2: But one day, in a meeting with a client, she heard a statistic that put her shopping habit in perspective.
5: I was at a meeting with one of our largest retailers. Mm. You know, one of the key members from the customer side said, the largest opportunity we have right now is with returns. Last year, they had 7.5 million pieces of clothing returned to them.
6: Wow.
5: I just circled that number on my paper. I'm like, oh my God. In 1 year, one retailer. This is not a small problem. This is a big one.
7: The return situation online, it is a problem entirely of the internet's making and of internet retailers' making.
2: Amanda Mull is a senior reporter at Bloomberg Businessweek, where she covers consumerism.
7: The idea that you go into a store and plan already to just return half of it, that is a behavior that before the internet was considered like pretty maladaptive. Like if you were doing that regularly, that would be sort of like characterized as like a compulsive shopping issue. But now that is just how the internet has trained us to shop.
2: Amanda says that when people buy things online, they tend to return them at a very high rate.
7: On average, brick and mortar stores have like a single digit return rate. Online, it can range from usually 15 to 30%. And for certain types of products, especially during the holidays, it can get up to 50%.
6: Hmm.
7: And that's because online shopping is not designed to produce good decisions in the people who are making purchases. It's designed to make it as easy for you to buy things as possible.
2: This all began back in the early 2000s when online shopping debuted and shoppers were skeptical.
7: People understood really well at the time that a lot of the goods that they wanted to buy just weren't ideal for online shopping.
6: Mm.
7: Things that you have to try on, things that have to fit your body, things that have to be comfortable in some way. Like, there's all kinds of stuff that you just can't really know with full certainty online, and you still can't. You certainly couldn't in, you know, 2004. So early online retailers had to figure out some way to overcome these objections in order to encourage people to change their habits.
2: Enter Zappos, the online shoe store, and the first online retailer to offer free returns.
7: Ending up with a pair of shoes that doesn't fit is like a big risk, so they made returns free. That is what got people to shop online. That is what created this set of habits in people. It also was really, really unprofitable for the companies doing it.
6: Mm.
7: Amazon, Zappos, a lot of early online retailers did not turn a profit for a very long time. Like, they were investing money in creating habits in the American population that would, in the long term, be advantageous to them.
6: Has it worked, would you say?
7: Yeah, it's worked really, really well because it's created these behaviors that, you know, a lot of people have now, like buying a size up and a size down from what you'd normally buy, or adding something random to your order to get past a free shipping threshold. They created a set of incentives for shoppers for people to buy stuff with the intent of returning it. Because if people didn't really start trusting this process and start seeing it as convenient, they were never going to peel off a considerable amount of like market share from in-person retailers.
2: Shoppers came to rely on that online convenience, exactly as retailers had hoped. But now, as we buy and return, the cost of processing all those packages is hurting retailers' bottom line.
7: Last fall, I went to visit a returns facility run by Inmar Intelligence, which is the largest returns processor in the United States. They process hundreds of millions of packages per year in their different facilities across the U.S. The one that I went to was one of their big ones. It's a few hours outside of New York City. It's a sort of a regional facility that collects a lot of returns from the sort of like New York City, Philadelphia metropolitan area.
6: So I probably sent something back to this warehouse without even knowing it.
7: Oh, almost certainly. Almost certainly.
2: This one facility processes about 100,000 packages a day.
7: It is just like a perpetual motion machine of taking stuff out of your taped up poly mailer and figuring out what's going on.
2: A real live person opens each package.
7: They try to ensure that what you've returned matches what it says on your order.
2: They check the product for defects.
7: For signs that it has been used.
6: They even have to do things that are kind of gross.
7: Especially if it's apparel, they're supposed to sniff it.
6: Sniff it?
7: Yes.
6: Like smell?
7: Yes, to see if it smells like it's been worn. If you return a pair of pants, they check the pockets. The guy who was showing me around told me that the most common item to find with returned pants is somebody's underwear.
6: Oh, yeah. No.
7: Not great.
6: No. Like, that seems like pretty time consuming.
7: Oh, yeah. It's really, really time consuming and labor intensive. And, you know, Inmar and its competitors all have technologically advanced systems that use whatever, you know, machine learning or AI capabilities they can. Mm-hmm. But like, there is no replacement for human eyes and human noses and human hands.
2: After that, sometimes clothes do go back to the retailer and are resold. But Amanda says there's a very high bar for getting clothes back on the shelf.
7: Some retailers only take back things that are in perfect, like new, unworn condition, sometimes in their original packaging.
2: Otherwise, the item might go to an outlet like TJ Maxx. But again,
7: if there's any indication that something has been worn, it is very hard to resell anything like that in any channel.
2: So instead, it might be donated or recycled.
7: But textile recycling is like pretty difficult. The more like embellishments, the more types of material there are on a garment, the less likely it is to be easily recyclable. Mm. So not everything can be recycled. Not everything that's donated can be used. And pretty much everything that can't be slotted into one of those categories is destroyed in some way. It is incinerated, landfilled. At every step, this process just sort of sheds waste.
6: It's funny. It's reminding me of a time that I tried to return something to Amazon and they were like, you know what? Just keep it. We'll give you your money back.
7: Yes.
6: At that point, what's happening? They're making a calculation that it's not worth it for them?
7: Yes, absolutely. Returns on a per return basis can cost retailers anywhere from like $5 to $25. Especially fast fashion has a really short shelf life. That becomes a real problem when taking returns because maybe it takes you a week or 2 weeks to actually drop it off at the post office. Maybe it takes a full month for you to drop it off at the post office. When a company takes that return, like, your dress might not have been available for sale in any capacity on their website for 2 weeks by the time it gets back to them and gets processed. So there's like no way for them to resell it. And they've had to pay a returns processor to look at it. They've had to pay the logistics service to bring it back to them. They have already just been leaking money. So the last thing they want to do is take a return.
6: So what would happen, though, if each of us just returned a few fewer items per year?
7: Well, I mean, we're about to find out. A lot of retailers are trying to change the system ever so slightly to prevent us from returning so much stuff because it has started to eat into their bottom lines. And if they want to, you know, extract the profit that they've spent so much time encouraging us to create, then they need us to return less stuff. Like they have set up a system that is not inherently profitable anymore. So this reintroduction of returns fees, of restocking fees, of shipping fees, of the concept of the final sale and you can't return something, I think does make a meaningful difference in the amount of stuff that people return. The system is in like a state of flux right now. They are trying to figure out the correct combination of incentives and fees to institute in order to keep more products sold. You know, I have been writing about retail logistics and returns for a long time now, and every time I get in a conversation with somebody about it, I see people have this feeling of horror that you've just discovered that you've been participating in something that you don't feel good about. You really start to think about, like, all the times that you procrastinated taking a package to UPS. And I think sometimes people feel a little bit dumb for not thinking about it. But, like, the system is designed to ensure that they don't think about it as much as possible.
6: We've talked about, you know, the problems for these businesses. But what about the environmental impact? Is there any way to calculate just how bad the problem is?
7: So there is this EPA stat that gets thrown around a lot, which is that the average U.S. consumer throws out approximately 81.5 pounds of clothes annually. That doesn't mean that, like, every single person is taking 81 pounds of clothing to the trash, but it means that for every American, the amount of textile waste that gets created within this country is about 81 pounds. That works out to a little bit over 11 million tons as a country. And it's like, yes, returns create a real issue and a real waste in the process. But the much bigger waste is just the volume at which these companies manufacture clothing that nobody wants or needs and nobody buys. I think that's even more the case for the slightly older model fast fashion retailers, where you're creating a lot more stuff up front to see if it sells. And that is the cost of doing business at that volume, at that scale. There are dumping grounds all over the world in poor countries where a lot of this cast-off clothing tends to go. In Ghana, in Chile in particular, just sort of like these trash mountains of clothing, which just, I think, illustrates like the real overproduction problem that we have in these types of goods. You know, that much is thrown away every year as a country, and we're not missing any of it.
6: I mean, as someone who's tracking this, you must have imagined what could be done systemically to make a difference. What would that look like?
7: I think it's regulatory. There is a real capacity for responsible regulation and responsible oversight to change the behaviors of these companies. But, you know, the companies that populate this industry are very, very powerful. They have very powerful lobbying arms. The Biden administration made some important steps, but it's hard to say exactly how much anybody is going to be willing to do.
6: All right, so I'd love to end our conversation with sort of best practices. Let's say someone is like, well, I am not going to be part of this online shopping machine that is hurting our planet. What are some of the things they can do?
7: I think one of the best things that you can do is when you decide you want or need something, to try to buy it secondhand. I think that, like, if you're looking at a system where you've got just like this massive oversupply of consumer products, then it makes sense both systemically and just like price-wise for you to look for, you know, opportunities to buy something that is not brand new. But we live in a consumer economy, and the system is set up to prompt us to buy as much as possible. But, like, that's the economy we have. And, like, the amount of, like, personal resilience you need to say no to that all the time is just enormous. Like, nobody can be expected to say no to these prompts 100% of the time. You have been, as a consumer, sort of, like, herded toward the least friction possible. If you can add some friction back in for yourself in whatever way makes sense for you and what you're looking for, then you're probably going to make better decisions. You're going to save money. You're going to be less wasteful. Your house is going to be less cluttered. Like, you are just going to have an easier time of things in the long run.
2: Which brings us back to Aparna Mehta, the now retired UPS executive and former online shopaholic. As Aparna learned more and more about where her online returns were actually going, she knew she had to make a change.
5: Because I saw the wastage that happens in the supply chain. You think about the amount of fuel you consume, you're talking about labor. You know, every time you touch a package, it's a cost.
2: As a supply chain expert, Aparna focused on solutions to reduce this kind of waste. She worked with her retail clients to optimize their shipping routes, consolidate shipments, and use less packaging.
5: And you start thinking about your supply chain in different ways.
2: In her own life, she joined a clothing reuse initiative within the Indian American community. But most of all, Aparna changed the way she shops.
5: Yes, significantly. It takes me a lot longer now to make a decision when I'm doing online shopping. I really think about it. I'll put the item in the cart. I'll go back the next day and see if I still want it. And I try very hard to keep the returns to a minimum. Hmm. I don't buy with the intent to return. So that's the number one change. I don't buy multiple items of the same item with the intent of only keeping one. That's like my way of saying, I'm going to minimize this as much as I can.
1: I mean, there's also the question of fashion, right?
5: Yeah.
1: That were you very sort of trendy previously when you were shopping more often? Were you more up on style? And have you decided to go, I don't know, more classic or go back into your closet?
5: No. So that part hasn't changed, unfortunately.
1: Okay.
5: I still like trendy stuff. What I don't do is I don't buy fast fashion. So if I purchase stuff, it is to keep. I take some time to buy. My daughter and I, we have a phrase. She points to her heart and says, Mom, does it hurt you here if you don't get that? And I say, no. She goes, okay, then don't buy it.
2: That was Aparna Mehta, former Vice President of Global Customer Solutions at UPS. You can see her talk at TED.com. We also heard from Amanda Mull, who writes for Bloomberg Businessweek. And on our next TED Radio Hour Plus episode, you can get more expert advice from Amanda on how to be an intentional consumer. She's got some great tips. Today on the show, the state of fashion. It's the TED Radio Hour from NPR. I'm Manoush Zomorodi. Stay with us.
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2: It's the TED Radio Hour from NPR. I'm Manoush Zomorodi. On the show today, the state of fashion. And a warning, this next segment contains an offensive word, and we talk about sexual misconduct. So, we can't talk about fashion without including the perspective of a very select group, supermodels. Back in the 90s and 2000s, they were hot. Cindy, Linda, Kate. We knew them by their first names. They made modeling the goal of many a tween or teen. And shows like America's Next Top Model furthered the fantasy that it could happen for anyone. But it actually did happen for Cameron Russell.
12: I was scouted when I was 14 or 15. I was swimming in Maine, and a talent scout saw me swimming and then gave me a card for an agent in New York City.
2: Eventually, Cameron ended up walking the runways of Versace, Prada, Louis Vuitton, and Victoria's Secret. She appeared on the covers of countless magazines. Now, 20 years later, she's written a memoir documenting her experience.
12: I think that we have this sensibility that if you are a model, the life is very glamorous and you are famous. But of course, the job doesn't always look like that.
2: So models have written tell-all memoirs before, but Cameron's book chronicles her life as she grows to understand the industry's seedy economic underpinnings, including labor conditions, the environmental impact, and the exploitation of models themselves.
12: In some ways, this should not be a surprise. It's an industry that relies on the exploitation of gender labor from top to bottom. So it would make sense that that extends to women at the very top.
2: And while she calls out a lot of people, Cameron also calls out herself. It all goes back to the very first gigs she booked, because even though she grew up in a feminist household and had no interest in fashion, the opportunity was too good to pass up.
12: I was offered very quickly a couple $1,000s for a single day of work. You know, any other job I'd had, I'd taught like after school and been a babysitter for way less than minimum wage, you know, like, so on the eve of going to college and thinking about saving money and what am I going to do? That was a massive opportunity. And then I think there's this other piece of what fashion is. There are so few women with access to media. And so that idea of being able to access a large platform, a large audience, I, even at 16, was thinking, wow, this is so unique. And so I was thinking about that particular type of access.
2: There's a moment where you start to, well, there's many moments in the book, which I will say is a gripping read, but also a very hard read, because you are a girl. I'm the mother of a 14-year-old, and the thought of my daughter being in these situations really treated like an adult, because you look like an adult, but with, you know, not a ton of emotional maturity. You look back on those years and feel what?
12: Yeah, I guess the way that I ended up writing this book is there was a word that I just couldn't get out of my head, which was the word tolerate. I thought it was so much more complicated than the word consent. And it also seemed to me more complex than complicity.
2: Mm.
12: So as I was thinking about how to write a book about working as a model, I started just making lists. And the first list that I made was just a list of things that I had tolerated. And the very first item on the list is a story of showing up at my first photo shoot and the stylist telling me to wear this bikini with a belt around my neck and telling me it's an S&M vibe. And when he says S&M, I think of, like, you know, three letters, S-N-M. I didn't know what it stood for. I had just turned 16.
2: Mm.
12: On my second shoot, the makeup artist paints my lips red and they tell me that I have sucker lips. I've never heard this word before. It's so jarring. I'm trying to make sense of what that means. I talk about, you know, having a photographer that I shoot with for a couple months who is calling me sexy. And no one's ever called me sexy, right? I'm a kid. And I was inside, you know, other people's fantasies that I had no understanding of. And I tolerated it. You know, I went along with it because I was thinking, well, this is a wild opportunity. And, you know, it's an industry where you are standing in a casting line with 400 other young women. And you just start thinking you can be replaced in an instant. And so figuring out what to do in this really competitive environment really was figuring out how to make myself agreeable to everyone that I encountered.
2: In 2012, after modeling for about a decade, she decided to be a little less agreeable. She gave a talk acknowledging some of the uncomfortable truths about her career. It was called "Looks Aren't Everything. Believe me, I'm a model."
16: I feel like there's an uncomfortable tension in the room right now because I should not have worn this dress.
2: Cameron walked out on stage looking like the quintessential supermodel. Short black dress, sky-high heels. But then...
16: luckily, I brought an outfit change. This is the first outfit change on the TED stage, so you guys are pretty lucky to witness it, I think.
2: She pulled on a long skirt, stepped out of her stilettos and into a pair of loafers.
16: These heels are very uncomfortable, so good thing I wasn't going to wear them.
2: Next on, a comfy cardigan.
16: The worst part is putting this sweater over my head, because that's when you all laugh at me, so...
2: At the time, this onstage costume change seemed revelatory. That a supermodel was willing to drop the glamour and look, well, average.
16: So why did I do that? That was awkward. Image is powerful. But also, image is superficial. I just totally transformed what you thought of me in 6 seconds. And of course, barring surgery, or the fake tan that I got 2 days ago for work, there's very little that we can do to transform how we look. And how we look, though it is superficial and immutable, has a huge impact on our lives. I am on this stage because I am a model. I'm on this stage because I am a pretty white woman. I won a genetic lottery, and I am the recipient of a legacy. And maybe you're wondering, what is a legacy? Well, for the past few centuries, we have defined beauty not just as health and youth and symmetry that we're biologically programmed to admire, but also as tall, slender figures and femininity and white skin. And this is a legacy that was built for me, and it's a legacy that I've been cashing out on.
2: So your talk ends up being, and is still, one of the most watched TED Talks of all time, over 40 million views. But you say in the book afterwards, at the moment, you feel like you have power, like you are writing your own story, except once you go off script, you say, I don't know what to say. So talk me through how you started to figure out what you wanted to say.
12: Yeah, you know, I think one of the things that was hard to figure out was how to talk about an industry that, particularly for me, was both privileging and oppressing. And I felt I just did not share, you know, what does it mean to be complicit and tolerant of an industry that is very exploitative, you know, both claiming responsibility and shame and blame for some of that. And then also, you know, not taking responsibility for everything, right?
2: I mean, it's interesting because in the book, you really characterize your upbringing as the kind of household where you were steeped in issues about social justice, privilege, racism, labor rights. And you describe, or you say that as your career grew, you became very aware of how the fashion industry makes those problems worse. There is a section that I think really sums up the sort of confusion that you were feeling at the time. It's the story you tell about a photo shoot you did on the grounds of a former plantation in Georgia. And I wonder if you could read it for us.
12: Yeah. An hour outside Atlanta for a job, we drive up to the location and the production assistant points at some rubble in the woods and tells me that used to be slave housing. Then he points where we're headed and says, and the same white family still owns the big house. The woman who answers the door tells us this again. The plantation has been in my family for hundreds of years, she says. It's the first thing she tells us, and she says it with pride. I sit on the porch, waiting for the team to set up. How different is what we're doing, celebrating this place, celebrating my white face over and over, while women of color make, pack, ship, and sell the clothes for nothing close to a livable wage.
6: There are many scenes in the book where you are sort of at the center of a industrial system that wants to put a pretty face on it, but literally makes you sick. I'm remembering another scene where you describe reading the headlines about hundreds of Bangladeshi garment workers being killed in a fire in a factory, and that you excuse yourself to go to the bathroom and have diarrhea and describe yourself reading these stories on the can. And I almost feel like you're trying to say to the reader, it is ugly. I can be ugly. There's a visceralness that you go into in the book that sort of shocked me. And I think that's what you were trying to do.
12: Yeah, I guess I thought a lot about telling a story where, as you say, my body was being used to make this, in many ways, really grotesque industry beautiful, enticing, aspirational. And I thought the way to begin to dismantle that is actually to return to the body, just this really repulsive human experience of being sickened by what was happening.
6: There's a quote in the book where you say, each day I become less of a witness and more of an accomplice.
12: Yeah, I think, you know, it's really hard not to be in an industry where 20 conglomerates own 97% of profits.
6: Mm-hmm.
12: The negative climate impacts, the negative impacts on labor, it's really hard to not work for companies that are doing those things. I think that there's like this sort of fantasy sometimes that feels like if you don't like it, then quit. But it's true in nearly every industry. Mm. And a solution to me anyway is not really to just live off the grid. It is to actually acknowledge I am and have been an accomplice to some really egregious things that this industry is doing. And I want to take responsibility and be part of a group of people that try as hard as we can to transform the industry. At the same time, to acknowledge that there are systems which have been in place that are so much bigger than us that we cannot shoulder responsibility for.
6: Cameron has spent the last decade organizing her fellow models and speaking out about the industry, like in 2017 when the Me Too movement started, and Cameron was reminded of the early experiences she had in modeling.
12: I think we looked at that and said, wait, if this is unacceptable in Hollywood, why is it the norm over here in my industry? And so, of course, that led to this very different theory of change, which is just that we can't make change without each other.
6: She got hundreds of models to share their stories with her, stories of abuse, of boundaries crossed, people telling them to just suck it up. She anonymized the stories and then posted them online.
12: Together, I think the power of sharing them all out was really to introduce norms about what was acceptable and what was unacceptable. And what it broke was this expectation that this job is a fantasy. And I think it also built this sort of camaraderie or solidarity across the supply chain and across women. You know, 80% of the fashion industry is women, and most of those women don't make a livable wage. That actually includes models. Most models don't make a living wage. So I think it introduced this idea that actually that gendered exploitation is something that is happening across the supply chain. And it shouldn't surprise us that it's happening across the supply chain, because it's an industry that is really relying on exploiting women and using cheap labor to make profits.
6: To somebody listening who's saying, I feel confused by fashion, I get told that I should invest in pieces that are ridiculously expensive, but really I can only afford fast fashion, which I hear is destroying the planet. And I feel
2: the need to connect with friends on social media that is also objectifying people. Like, I think people feel confused in some ways by fashion, and part of them just wants to enjoy it for the pure pleasure it can give people. But what do you think they need to keep in mind when they get dressed every morning?
12: I guess one piece that makes it simple for me is trying to pull apart fashion from industry, which in this particular moment is such a rampant exploitative type of capitalism. And when we can pull those things apart, we just see fashion in a whole different way. I think fashion is familial. You know, when we take it apart from industry, it's long been the work of women where we really can access creativity and culture. And it's just always been in the home. It's been for people that we love.
2: Mm.
12: And it is our responsibility as people who work in fashion, as people who consume fashion, who are excited by this industry, to try to hold those two things, grief at being an accomplice to the system, at working inside this, and grounding in that and using that as motivation to turn towards and grasp onto the ways that fashion can be really beautiful and powerful.
2: That was Cameron Russell. Her book is called How to Make Herself Agreeable to Everyone. You can see her full talk at TED.com. Thank you so much for listening to our show this week. This episode was produced by Katie Monteleone, Rachel Faulkner-White, Harsha Nahada, and Fiona Guerin. It was edited by Sanaz Meshkinpour, Rachel Faulkner-White, and me. Our production staff at NPR also includes Matthew Cloutier and James Delahoussaye. Irene Noguchi is our executive producer. Our audio engineers were Robert Rodriguez and Gilly Moon. Our theme music was written by Ramtin Arablouei. Our partners at TED are Chris Anderson, Roxanne Hilash, Alejandra Salazar, and Daniela Balarezzo. I'm Manoush Zomorodi, and you have been listening to the TED Radio Hour from NPR.
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19: I'm Shankar Vedantam, and from NPR, this is Hidden Brain. 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
20: Not a lot of people know that this is happening.
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19: And storytelling.
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23: I thought, okay, that's it. I can't take this anymore. I'm going to quit.
19: We give you new ways to see yourself.
24: There's more than one of you in there.
19: And the world around you.
25: Empathy is the understanding that someone else's world is just as real as yours.
19: There are things we all need to flourish. Food, safety, strong relationships. But what about a rich spiritual life?
0: The most remarkable finding in science is the scale at which spirituality protects against some of the most prevalent forms of suffering.
19: How transcendence shapes our minds. First, this news.
1: Live from NPR News in Washington, I'm Ryland Barton. The FBI is directing 260 staffers to its investigation of the 2020 election in Georgia's most populous county. A memo obtained by the Associated Press describes it as a priority for the agency, as Melissa Fato from member station WABE reports.
3: Fulton County has been a key part of President Donald Trump's unfounded claims the 2020 presidential election was stolen from him. The memo does not describe details of the investigation. People familiar with the matter who insisted on anonymity to discuss internal decision-making confirmed with the AP it's related to the probe into the 2020 election in Georgia. The FBI field office in Atlanta declined a request for comment. The Bureau raided a Fulton County elections office in January, where hundreds of boxes of elections records and ballots were seized. The county has sued to get its records back, but in May, a judge decided the federal government could keep them. For NPR News, I'm Melissa Fato in Atlanta.
1: The former special counsel who brought federal indictments against President Trump is speaking publicly for the first time. In an interview on MS Now, Jack Smith spoke at length about his concerns for the reputation of President Trump's Department of Justice. NPR's Jacqueline Diaz has more.
4: Jack Smith says he believes the rule of law is under attack, but not dead under the Trump administration. His hour-long sit-down with MS Now's Nicole Wallace was a first for Smith, who did not do live interviews. He resigned from the DOJ before Trump returned to office. Now he's weighing in on criminal investigations into the likes of former FBI Director James Comey, saying cases against Comey, for example, have no merit.
5: The only reasonable explanation is the president has it out for these people, and he has people who his former personal lawyers who are going to do what he says, regardless of the facts or law.
4: Smith says he believes in the career staff at the DOJ and that they will fight to do the right thing. Jacqueline Diaz, NPR News.
1: The war in Iran has caused a number of products around the globe to increase in price, including fertilizer. As NPR's Joe Hernandez reports, experts say U.S. farmers and not consumers will pay the price.
7: Around one-third of the world's fertilizer shipped by sea passes through the Strait of Hormuz, which became a choke point during the war. For U.S. farmers, that's meant higher fertilizer prices due to an overall shrinkage of the global fertilizer market. But food systems experts say those costs are unlikely to hike prices at the grocery store. Fertilizer is just one part of a farmer's budget, and growers are typically unable to increase crop prices in response to rising operating costs. Some fertilizer prices have come down recently, but experts say it could take weeks or even months before the sector returns to normal. Joe Hernandez, NPR News.
1: U.S. employers pulled back on hiring last month and added only 57,000 jobs, less than half the previous month's total, and assigned companies still have a cautious economic outlook. This is NPR. New Jersey is set to charge companies whose workers are on Medicaid. California's lawmakers are calling on their state to do the same thing next year. It's an idea that other states are considering, as new federal policies mean fewer people have coverage and states have to foot more of the bill when they do. The National Weather Service has issued extreme heat warnings for much of the central and northeastern United States. The dangerous high temperatures are likely to last through the Independence Day weekend. As NPR's Ritu Chatterjee reports, extreme heat is a risk not just to physical health, but also people's mental health.
26: People with pre-existing mental health conditions are the most vulnerable to the mental health impacts of extreme heat. Studies show that as summer temperatures rise, so do number of visits to emergency departments for mental health conditions. Amruta Nori Sarma is an environmental health researcher at Harvard University.
27: We looked at things like mood disorders, anxiety and stress disorders, schizophrenia, self-harm, substance use disorders, and we saw similar increases in the rates of emergency department visits across these different causes.
26: Experts advise people with mental health issues to try and stay in cool places and talk with their doctors about their risks. Ritu Chatterjee, NPR News.
1: Prosecutors say a man who scaled the Empire State Building's antenna with his girlfriend and unfurled a banner about love yesterday told police they wanted to do something special for their engagement. The couple was arraigned on felony reckless endangerment, burglary, and other charges today. Angela Nicolau and Ivan Birkas were the subjects of a 2024 Netflix documentary called Skywalkers, A Love Story. This is NPR News from Washington.
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19: From NPR, this is Hidden Brain. I'm Shankar Vedantam. Thomas Hood was a 19th century English poet known for his elegant, often melancholy verse. His 1826 poem, I Remember, I Remember, captures a feeling that is familiar to many adults, especially its wistful last lines. I remember, the fir trees dark and high. I used to think their slender tops were close against the sky. It was a childish ignorance, but now 'tis little joy to know I'm farther off from heaven than when I was a boy. Thomas Hood's poem gestures to the reality that as grown-ups, many of us lack the effortless sense of connection and awe that we felt as kids. Was that intimate bond with the universe merely an illusion of childhood, or a real, measurable human capacity that we can access as grown-ups? Researchers are investigating the ways that we can preserve or revive the sense of being close to the sky that Thomas Hood so tenderly evoked. This week on Hidden Brain, we explore what it means to feel closer to heaven and the value of looking for transcendence in our busy, bustling lives.

0: These days, we are encouraged and even exhorted to optimize every aspect of our lives, our bodies, our relationships, our productivity. But what about the parts of us that yearn for meaning, for understanding, for wisdom? Those aspects of ourselves are often ignored in our tireless pursuit of worldly rewards. At Columbia University, psychologist Lisa Miller studies the science of transcendence. Lisa Miller, welcome to Hidden Brain.
1: I'm so grateful to be here. I appreciate so much your show, the way you go deeper, the way you open up the double door in our life. So, Shankar, thank you for having me.
0: Lisa, early on in your career as a psychologist, you treated a young woman named Ileana. Can you describe her for me and tell me what brought her into your clinic?
1: Shankar, Ileana was only 12 years old. She was in middle school. This was in New York, and she came in one day all by herself to the clinic. Generally, of course, young people are accompanied by a grandparent or a parent. Someone brings them. This little girl was hunched, her arms wrapped tight. And when I invited her in to say, "What has brought you here?" The first thing she said was, two men had walked into her father's store. Her father owned a corner deli. Two men who he knew had walked into his store, robbed him, and then taken his life. Her father was her sun, her moon, her stars. She was devastated. Ileana was beyond bereft. She could barely move through the day. But equally, she was living in her new setting with her mother and her mother's mother. Both women had escaped themselves very perilous and painful situations. And they were quite understandably guarded and had yet to benefit from therapy. So in this setting, Ileana was really basically on a lockdown, a social lockdown. She wasn't allowed to go out and see friends. She wasn't allowed to go to the school dance. She'd gone from being the apple of her father's eye to living in a very cold, restrictive environment. The treatment of the day would suggest help her renegotiate her condition, help her make sense of what had happened, address the trauma, the brutality of her father's death, and the wrongness, the moral and spiritual injury of her father's death. But all of the treatment as usual was not moving the needle. I mean, you know, every day that a patient comes into the clinic, we do a quick assessment, 1 to 10, how are you? And she was never above a 5. It was a 4, it was a 3, it was a 5, never above a 5. Well, one day she came absolutely skipping it, night and day. It was a whole different presentation clinically. It was as if the lights had been powered back on. And I said, "Please,

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1: I understand that shortly before she went on this dance, Ileana's grandmother had organized a traditional Dominican ceremony to honor her father. Describe the ceremony for me, Lisa. What happened there?
2: Ileana's family had a beautiful tradition that was coming from the Dominican Republic, a blend of many faith traditions in which they honored the deceased, much as, you know, many, many traditions do. What was important to Ileana was that when they held the ceremony to honor her father with prayers, with candles, with photos, Ileana, through the ceremony, knew her father's spirit was alive and real and in relationship to the family. So that shortly thereafter, when she met a boy at the dance who shared the very same name as her father, she had a depth of spiritual understanding that her father walks with her. She says, "My father is looking after me. He is protecting me."

0: I understand, Lisa, that you had a similar experience working on a psychiatric inpatient unit. Tell me about what life was like on that unit and an unusual intervention that you came up with at one point.
1: Shankar, I worked on an inpatient unit in Manhattan where so many of the patients suffered terribly. Some had recurrent, very deep major depression. Some struggled with addiction, others schizophrenia. The time in which I happened to be an intern on the unit was the time of the Jewish holidays. This hospital happened to serve a great number of people who were Jewish. As the holidays approached, one morning in our community meeting, a gentleman raised his hand. He was someone who was known as very explosive as he struggled with bipolar. He'd become very angry, maybe toss a chair, yell, and march out. So it was he, of all people, who raised his hand in a full community meeting, 30 people in a circle under the flickering lights. He raised his hand and said, "What will we be doing for Yom Kippur?" And the unit chief, a very nice man, sort of looked at his foot and said, "I'm sorry, we don't have anything. The rabbis will be going home to their own families." "What? What? Nothing for Yom Kippur?" And he became more and more upset, explosive, tossed the chair, and walked out of the room.
0: So I understand that you decided to arrange an informal Yom Kippur service on the ward. Describe the scene for me.
1: Well, I'm not a rabbi, but I did have at that time about 2.5 decades of experience with Yom Kippur services. So I approached the unit chief, who gave me permission and said, "Sure, if you want to come in on Yom Kippur, that's your decision." I found in a box in my apartment a beautiful weathered prayer book that had been my grandmother's. That day, when I arrived to the unit, the patients were all dressed beautifully. No hospital gowns or gurneys. Our so-called sanctuary was the back room, the kitchen, with its linoleum table and its fluorescent lights, but it felt sanctified. And there we were. There were 4 Jewish patients, and by their side, each had an aide who very graciously joined in our ceremony. As we started to move through the prayers, it was the gentleman who had been so explosive and so-called chaotic who was holding the cadence of our prayers, who was davening, as we say in Judaism, moving and swaying with his body and with the lyrical music of his voice, holding our collective prayer. He was far from chaotic. He was our spiritual leader and guide.

the woman who had struggled so deeply with shame and guilt and depression perked up and said, I want to say something. I've always known that at Yom Kippur, we can ask for forgiveness. But sitting here with all of you reading these prayers, I realized that we can be forgiven. All around the table, whatever had caged in their soul was superseded by the radiance in this moment of their spirit. It was extraordinary.

0: And so I realized, Shankar, that something was happening in a spiritually grounded religious ceremony that was not happening in treatment as usual. But there was a sense that somehow spirituality doesn't belong here. Psychotherapy, mental health treatment is medical, so-called biological. Mm. What is this sort of airy-fairy, indeterminate, unmeasurable, otherly thing of spirituality?
1: Lisa, I understand that going home from work from this inpatient psychiatric unit, you noticed people in the subway. Now, these people were not clinically ill, but you felt that in their own way, they were also not healthy?
0: Shankar, once we see in its intense, most grueling form, mental illness, whether it's a deep depression or profound anxiety, as a therapist, it's then very easy to eyeball the subway, be at a dinner party, and see a whiff of that depression or anxiety. So when I left the inpatient unit, and just about every day I'd ride home on the subway and see on people's faces and in their countenance what weighs on them. But one day, Shankar, I saw a gentleman whose eyes were bright like the sun. He wasn't smiling across his mouth, but there was a joy through him. He was an Orthodox Jew, probably Chabad, and I could see that he was davening. He was praying right there on the subway. I felt the illumination. I felt the joy that I'd seen in the patients on the inpatient unit during our Yom Kippur service. And in this sort of struggle of more suffering than we really need to have in our lives, on the subway, in a restaurant, in the coffee shop, I saw what was equal and opposite to the suffering, and it was the illumination of spiritual awareness and connection.
1: I understand, Lisa, that in your own personal life, you and your partner had occasion to examine what you yourselves were doing. You had been focused on getting good educations and launching your careers. And from the outside, anyone could look at your lives and say, you know, here's a couple that's really made it. But I understand that from time to time, you would look at each other and ask, is this really all there is?
0: After years and years of hard work, my husband and I, for years and years, he had gone to law school and then worked in a law firm. I had gotten my PhD and then worked in clinical and research settings. We worked, you know, not 60 hours a week, probably more. We were more like the 70, 80-hour a week type, driven by good things. We weren't overly obsessed with money. We were driven by the purpose of our work, the mission of our work. But I'd say that there was a lopsidedness. We were getting a little narrow in our focus. And the people we loved very much, who were so kind we could turn to in a moment of loss or pain, good friends, lived in the same culture with us. So our dinner parties would have a lot of talk about, you know, well, once I make partner, or if we can move over from Second Avenue to Lexington, or, you know, there's a promotion coming up, or I'm moving from a 2 to a 3 bedroom. There was sort of almost a low grade monopoly game going on that was narrowly achievement oriented. And it felt empty as a tin.
1: So, Lisa, there's a clinical term called dysthymia. What does it mean?
0: Dysthymia is a low-grade, nagging, haunting, sort of like a milquetoast gray depression. It's a dissatisfaction, anhedonia, where things don't delight us. We fail to experience the full delight of life. Dysthymia is quite prevalent. It's very prevalent in young people. If we don't like our job, if we haven't found our deeper path, dysthymia is a low-grade depression that lingers and lingers and even becomes livable. So it becomes a normal low-grade pain or disengagement.
1: I mean, in some ways, you were seeing it on the subway. You were seeing it at your dinner parties with your friends.
0: Yes, it's very easy to try to override the emptiness of dysthymia through a promotion or a new apartment or a vacation. But dysthymia runs deeper than the outward markers of achievement, than the Monopoly game. Dysthymia is, you could say, a hole in the heart, a hole in the soul. It is a yearning for a deeper connection in life.
1: In her work with patients and in her own social world, Lisa was seeing that the conventional approaches to achieving a good life were falling short. When we come back, exploring possibilities that lie beyond the material and the practical. You're listening to Hidden Brain. I'm Shankar Vedantam. 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
1: This is Hidden Brain. I'm Shankar Vedantam. Modern science has given us astonishing tools to map the brain, sequence the genome, and analyze the body's chemistry. Many scientists interpret these advances as proof that life is nothing more than matter in motion. At Teachers College, Columbia University, psychologist Lisa Miller is interested in the possibility that the human brain is built to have a spiritual dimension to it. For many years now, she has deployed scientific methods to study this aspect of the mind. Lisa, both your psychological training and the culture at large gave you a model of human existence, a notion that we're all just billiard balls bouncing off each other. Unpack this metaphor for me.
0: Shankar, coming through graduate school, training as an intern, I learned the models of the time for treatment of depression, treatment of anxiety, were really radical materialist models, which means that the brain is effectively an atomistically sealed brain, like a brain in the box. The depression had biological correlates that needed to be treated with medicine, but also that psychotherapy, silent on spirituality, reworking life experience, would also shift, and there was evidence of this, shift the brain. But spirituality, or spiritually infused religion, was viewed as something outside of the medical establishment. It was separate from the biology or the neural mechanisms of the human condition. And so what I had witnessed on Unit 6 in the hospital, on the inpatient unit in New York City, said to me, no, the spiritual life is part of the same person who is recovering from depression, because the illumination was so strong. So I set sail for 30 years of science, MRI studies, long-term clinical course studies, epidemiological studies, genotyping studies, you name it, any lens or set of collaborators with whom I could work, to ask the question, where is spiritual awareness in the composition of the whole person? And how might spiritual awareness be healing and even protective against the most prevalent forms of suffering?

0: What I find fascinating about your work, Lisa, is that you are trying to marry together these two parts of yourself. You're interested in the world of transcendence, and you're also interested in scientific measurement, and you're trying to understand this dimension of our lives using scientific techniques. One of the dimensions of your research has linked spiritual experience to specific neuroanatomical and neurophysiological markers. Tell me a little bit about this work.
1: So, Shankar, just as there are neural correlates for depression or anxiety, just as there's neural correlates for hunger or craving or thirst, it turns out that there are neural correlates for spiritual awareness. Now, if you think about it, it would seem to make sense that we all have a common visual system. We all have a common auditory system through which to perceive. And it turns out, through now 15 years of MRI studies, we all have a common set of circuits through which to perceive the transcendent. Now, it doesn't matter if I am Hindu or Jain or Jewish or Muslim or Catholic or Christian or spiritual and not religious. We all share the same core neural circuits of transcendent awareness. Of course, as in any form of perception, there's human variability in the intensity or in the nuance with which we experience perception. Shankar, what's extraordinary is that perception of the transcendent calls on the same neural circuits, no matter what tradition I may be, or even if I am spiritual, but not religious. What are those circuits? Well, there are four. The first, and only the first, is associated with quieting the mind. It's shared, of course, with mindfulness, the disengagement of the default mode network, the racket that spins round and round. But mindfulness, as helpful as it is to bringing us present, presence alone is not sufficient for transcendent awareness. Presence is perhaps the threshold of the door through which we might then cross to experience transcendent awareness. And there are three circuits on the other side of the door, seen in all people of all faith traditions at a moment of transcendent connection. First, the bonding network comes up online, the same bonding network engaged when we are babies in our parents' or grandparents' arms, through which we feel and know that we are loved and held. The universe, God, Hashem, Allah, Jesus, whatever one's sacred word, loves and holds us. We are absolutely held. That is not a belief. That is a perception. It is a felt perception. The second circuit to come online is attentional. We see a shift from the very narrow top-down dorsal attention. Why did I say that? What's going to happen next? Am I going to get fired? Did the check bounce? What could I have done differently? The narrow assumption of radical control, what do I want? How am I going to get it? Yields and gives way to the ventral attention network, where suddenly the lights come back on. There's a broad landscape before us, and we ask, what is life showing me now? At which moment, many people say a new direction pops, a door never seen before opens, an inspired sense of guidance. We are loved and held. We are guided. We are guided. And third, we are loved and held. We are guided. And the parietal that puts in and out hard boundaries, that lets us know, Shankar, that you sit in one city and I sit in a sister city, that we each have our exquisitely beautiful, diverse bio-body suits. We have different GPS coordinates. We are a point and we are a wave. We are distinct and beautifully diverse, and we are part of one unit of whole, one family of life, loved, held, guided, and never alone. Loved, held, guided, and never alone moves together. These three circuits move together. It's not that we're loved, but we're not guided, or we're guided, but we're not. The awakened brain moves together with these three circuits. everyone on earth has the capacity to be in a deep transcendent relationship through which they know the deeper force in life.
0: I understand that in your brain imaging studies, you find changes in cortical thickness in people who are especially spiritual?
1: Every human being on earth is born with a natural capacity for spiritual awareness. We know this through twin studies. We can look at twins raised together, twins raised apart, and factor out commonalities, a function of shared environment, shared genes. So for instance, temperament is about half innate, half environmentally formed. IQ is about two-thirds innate, one-third environmentally formed. The capacity through which we experience transcendent relationship is innate. It is one-third innate. Every single one of us is born with the natural neurocircuits for transcendent awareness. But one-third innate, two-thirds environmentally formed, means that our parents and grandparents, the 10,000 exchanges at school, our pastor, priest, imam, rabbi, our relationship to nature. And as we get older, we choose our environment, both outer, the company we keep, the service that we offer or not to our world, and the inner environment, whether I meditate, whether I pray, whether I reflect or read sacred transcendent text. Two-thirds environmentally formed means that, yes, we are all naturally spiritual beings, but we have the opportunity of our lifetime to cultivate our spiritual awareness. Hmm. When we do, we see literally a thicker cortex across the regions of the awakened brain. Sustained spiritual life, prayer, meditation, service, right action, often within a faith community, often service outside a faith community. Sustained spiritual life is associated with cortical thickness across the regions of the awakened brain. Now, by sustained spiritual life, in this study, which we published in JAMA Psychiatry, we looked over 8 years. People who sustained a strong spiritual life, who said, my personal spiritual life is highly important to me, over 8 years, showed a thicker cortex across the regions of the awakened brain.
0: Hmm.
1: Shankar, what makes this particularly helpful as we think back to Unit 6 is that when we sustain our spiritual life, the cortical thickness is seen across the regions, the very same regions that are not thick, but thin, in people with recurrent major depression. People with sustained spiritual lives show cortical thickness across the very same regions that are not thick but thin if we are struggling with recurrent major depression, which is to say that spirituality and depression appear to be two sides of one coin.
0: I'm wondering, as you have presented these ideas, how they've been received by your colleagues, back in the day. When you talked with your supervisor said, it's nice that you helped the patients by performing a religious service, but this is not something to put on your resume. This is not something to talk about because this in some ways is antithetical to what we're doing here. We're supposed to be scientists. We're supposed to be medical practitioners. I'm wondering how, as you have accumulated this body of research in the course of your career, how it's been received by your colleagues.
1: When I saw the tremendous impact of spiritual life on ameliorating, on breaking through some forms of suffering and despair, I raised the lens of science because the language of science and, in fact, the facts of science are the foundation of medically based mental health.
0: Hmm.
1: And of course, the second reason I've always loved science is because it is jaw-droppingly spectacular to look through the lens of science. So, Shankar, I started publishing in a way that I hoped would speak to the field, because out of every 10 variables in an article, 9 of them were familiar. I used very tried and true, beloved, top-notch data sets. I drew on the variables and the measures that everyone else in the top peer-reviewed journals used. I set up the design that was familiar to people. And having effectively replicated 9 out of 10 elements of a study, I added one variable, which was, how personally important is spirituality or religion to you? And over time, that item expanded into scales and measures of spiritual life. But I always added one and only one variable. What is the nature of your spiritual life to a study that otherwise looked very familiar? And in this way, we were able to publish in top peer review journals, the American Academy of Child and Adolescent Psychiatry, American Journal of Psychiatry, JAMA Psychiatry, because the studies had the blue housekeeping seal of all the markers that we had come to trust as a field. Reliable measures, familiar statistics, dotted I's, crossed T's, everything was meticulous and in keeping with the field, except for the step of advanced spiritual life. Every single article, as you know, Shankar, is submitted for peer review. Peer review is conducted blind to who the authors are, so there's no sort of cult of personality or vogue or one lab over another. And science also, in the peer review process, requires that two or three scientists within or closely adjacent to the area of inquiry weigh in on the method, weigh in on the conclusions, offer recommendations for expansion of the study. We were able, over now 3 decades, to publish our lab, often in collaboration with fellow labs, about 200 peer review articles and chapters, and the field around us has grown. We've tried to be collaborators in building a field as well. But I will tell you, Shankar, that despite the meticulous science in top peer review journals, because the findings were new, I would say people did not know yet what to do with these new scientific findings. And so, for instance, we published an article that showed that an adolescent with a strong spiritual life compared to one who doesn't really know what you're talking about was 80% protective against onset of addiction. 80% protective. Who wouldn't want that for their child? And yet when I presented these findings published in the top journal for children and adolescents, there was an utter silence and confusion. A couple people left. They got up and walked out in the middle of grand rounds later to share, well, what does that have to do with mental health? What does that have to do with psychology? But most people were just confused. The paradigm at the time didn't have a place for what on earth is going on. And so, you know, good people, good healers were confused, and a lot of this just sort of, you know, dropped silence for a while. And then culture started to change. New residents came, new psychologists came. And in the rising generation, there was more curiosity and perhaps a stronger sense of personal spiritual quest. Then I saw residents light up. Oh, wow, you want to talk about spirituality? Or I'd assign a book or offer an article, and the room felt liberated. The rising generation wanted to talk about spirituality and felt free. There were plenty of good spiritual people who were senior, but perhaps didn't feel free to speak their heart about spirituality.

0: I'm wondering, Lisa, whether some of the resistance comes from the fact that there are many claims that people make about religion and spirituality that, in fact, are not scientific claims. Many people who are making claims on behalf of religion or spirituality have not done the empirical work that you have done. And so perhaps there's a knee-jerk reaction among scientists to say anything that smacks of spirituality must, by definition, not be scientific.
1: You know, Shankar, one of the most important findings was put forward in 1997, replicated in 1999 by Ken Kendler at Virginia Commonwealth. And what Kendler identified was that spirituality is innate. It is one-third innate, two-thirds environmentally formed. Religion is environmentally transmitted almost entirely. So there's enormous confusion in a country where for 40 years there has effectively been an ice age on spiritual and religious discourse in the public square, where people in the classroom or boardroom or at a dinner party don't know how to talk about spiritual and religious life without imposing or don't know where the line is. There's a tendency to simply shut down. So in that context, I have found in the 10 years I've spent sharing the science on spiritual life, resilience, and mental health, I have seen enormous confusion, Shankar, over the difference between spirituality and religion. Through the lens of science, religion is a gift of our parents and grandparents. We might choose a faith tradition and immerse ourselves. Religion is environmentally transmitted. Spirituality is innate. The capacity for a transcendent relationship as tracked by discrete and specific neural circuits that are universal in every human brain. So now when I'm asked, hey, you know, what about the fact that people have done all these bad things in the name of religion? I can say, well, my question as a scientist is, are they acting in a way that is consistent with natural spirituality? Is this person conducting themselves in such a way that is consistent with being loving, guiding, and never leaving anyone alone? So if I hear a comment, hey, wait a minute, how can you say spirituality is so good when all these bad things have been done in the name of religion? I say, well, is the practice of that so-called religion consistent with natural spirituality? Are they being loving, guiding, and not leaving anyone alone?
0: When we come back, what science shows us about the effects of spirituality on our mental and physical health. 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I'm Shankar Vedantam. 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
0: This is Hidden Brain. I'm Shankar Vedantam. Have you had experiences in your life when you felt helped or hindered by your own spirituality? If you have a personal story that you would be willing to share with the Hidden Brain audience, or a question or comment about Lisa Miller's research, please find a very quiet room and record a voice memo on your phone. 2 or 3 minutes is plenty. Email the file to us at feedback@hiddenbrain.org using the subject line spiritual. Again, that's feedback@hiddenbrain.org. Lisa Miller is the author of The Awakened Brain, The New Science of Spirituality, and Our Quest for an Inspired Life. Lisa, you found that an engagement with a personal spirituality is associated with improved stress, resilience, and faster physiological recovery. How do you think spirituality protects us against the psychological and physiological effects of stress?
1: There are multiple pathways through which spirituality protects us against physical and mental illness. First off, the most remarkable finding in science is the scale, the magnitude at which spirituality protects against some of the most prevalent forms of suffering. The number one cause of death right now to rival auto accidents is suicide in Gen Z, in high school and college. A strong personal life, when shared in the Sangha, the Mingyan, the fellowship, amongst friends or family, is 82% protective against completed suicides, four-fifths less likely to take our life. So if I told you, Shankar, there's a little pill, and you can pick up this little pill at Walgreens or the CVS at the drugstore, and it will protect your child, your grandchild, all the students in your classroom, four-fifths against the leading cause of morbidity, of death, in young people, who wouldn't give that to their child?
0: I understand that you and others have found that having a spiritual side to one's life is associated with greater well-being and life satisfaction. Do you think this is connected to those three things you talked about earlier, that people with a spiritual side feel like they are held, that they're guided, that they're nurtured?
1: Precisely. We walk on an entirely different landscape. We walk on sacred landscape when we open the aperture and let in the light through our awakened brain. Life unfolds in an entirely different way. Life moves from what do I want and how am I going to get it? Really quite a transactional way of life. And by the way, who are you? How are you going to help me get what I want? Relationships of transaction. What I call narrow achieving awareness. Out of that narrow rut to, hey, okay, I just didn't get what I wanted. I didn't get the job. My kid didn't get into the college. Hey, what is life showing me now? We move from what do I want and how am I going to get it and what did I do wrong? How could I get it next time? To, wait a minute, what is life showing me now? What is the universe directing? What am I being asked to do? Am I being asked to love more deeply? Am I being asked to listen to those with whom I work or my children? Am I being given an opportunity to serve? The life that is before us is so much bigger and full of portals and possibilities than we could a priori have spun or cooked up in our mind. In other words, when we can release the stranglehold of our expectations and plans and be less hardcore makers of our path, creating space to be discoverers of our journey, life unfolds in extraordinary ways. It is beyond what we might have imagined. In other words, when I can move from narrow achieving awareness to open up a relationship, a dialogue with life, I can be guided in places I didn't even know existed. I can find a job that I didn't even know was a job. I can meet someone at a party that I wouldn't have spoken to because they didn't meet my a priori criteria of a date. But if I'm open, why is the universe introducing me to this person now? I can discover a relationship I've never dreamed of. That's a much bigger life. That is an inspired life.

0: So, Lisa, you've made a couple of references in this conversation to the distinction between an achievement-oriented brain and an awakened brain. Can you talk about this distinction for a moment? It's a central portion of your research career these past few decades.
1: Shankar, every one of us has a capacity for two types of reasoning. On the one hand, we have achieving awareness, the ability for strategizing, tactic, research, empiricism. Achieving awareness is extremely helpful at laying out a plan. And we come to achieving awareness with a great deal of practice. We learn in school. You're the first thing I ever received on my desk in first grade, right there in the center of my first grade desk, was a planner, right? In school, I learned to plan, to organize, to some extent, to control. Achieving awareness has tremendous instrumental value. It helps us pay the rent. Achieving awareness helps us move through a scientific problem. But achieving awareness alone is utterly insufficient for a meaningful life. Achieving awareness will get us on the A train and it might send us flying at great speeds. But when we disembark, we may not even know where we are. This is what we learn in school, how to do. But we all are also endowed with another form of perception, our natural awakened awareness. Awakened awareness is the capacity to perceive through intuition, perhaps a mystical experience. Awakened awareness is a receptive form of perception. Awakened awareness asks the question, what is life showing me now? What did I just perceive? That whisper of a hunch. We need both. Awakened awareness sets our North Star. Awakened awareness sets our true direction. Achieving awareness rolls out the plan, how to get there. The problem in our contemporary culture is that very often we are highly versed and practiced in achieving awareness, but we don't know where we're going because we've yet to find our guiding star through our awakened awareness.
0: Lisa Miller is a psychologist at Teachers College, Columbia University. She's the author of The Awakened Brain, The New Science of Spirituality, and Our Quest for an Inspired Life. Lisa, thank you so much for joining me today on Hidden Brain.
1: What a joy. Shankar, I so enjoyed connecting with you. Thank you.

Have you had experiences in your life when you felt helped or hindered by your own spirituality? 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Tara Boyle is our executive producer. I'm Hidden Brain's executive editor. 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I'm Shankar Vedantam. 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
1: When you think about war, you probably imagine generals, tanks, and governments. 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
3: We're a bunch of internet kids that like to fly really, really fast.
1: That's Olaf Hichwa, and he went from racing drones in cornfields outside Washington, D.C. to building them for the battlefields of Ukraine.
3: I was 12 when I flew my first drone.
1: Back then, it was a hobby, a way to spend a Saturday. But somewhere along the way, the skills that won drone races started winning wars. From Recorded Future News and PRX, this is Click Here. I'm Dina Temple-Raston. The internet has been producing a certain kind of person for years, curious, obsessive. This hour, how that turned out to be exactly the kind of person a war needed. That's right after the news. Stay with us.
4: Live from NPR News, I'm Giles Snyder. Rescuers in Venezuela have pulled a 43-year-old survivor from the rubble of a shopping mall leveled by last week's back-to-back earthquakes. Hernan Alberto Gilflores worked as a night shift security guard at the mall. Officials say crews initially made contact with him over the weekend, and he was carried out on a stretcher today. It was disclosed this week that President Trump made over $1 billion from crypto businesses last year. Those investments have worked out well for the president, but as NPR's Rafael Nam reports, many investors in those ventures have lost a lot of money.
5: When it comes to cryptocurrencies, Trump has followed a plan similar to the ones he has used during most of his business career. He earns a lot of money, but is careful to protect himself and his family from any downsides. Take a meme coin he launched, or essentially a cryptocurrency based on things like memes or even cartoons. Trump doesn't own the meme coin, he just licenses his name. That earned him over $600 million. The coin itself, though, it has crashed from over $70 at its peak to about a dollar today, leading to big losses for investors. Rafael Nam, NPR News.
4: Kentucky Republican Senator Mitch McConnell remains hospitalized. McConnell first admitted more than 2 weeks ago. NPR's Eric McDaniel has more on a statement from McConnell's office.
6: The statement says, quote, "The senator continues to improve and is working closely with his staff on Kentucky and Senate matters while the Senate is out of session," end quote. At 84, McConnell regularly moves about the Capitol in a wheelchair. In 2023, McConnell froze and appeared unable to speak for nearly 30 seconds during his weekly press conference as majority leader. He's also suffered a series of falls, including one that resulted in a concussion and nearly six-week absence. The senator announced in 2024 he'd step down from leadership, and in 2025 that he'd not seek another six-year term in office. After more than four decades, McConnell's time in Congress is set to conclude at the end of this year. Eric McDaniel, NPR News, Washington.
4: On the economy, job growth slowed sharply last month. U.S. employers added just 57,000 jobs in June. NPR's Scott Horsley reports that's less than half as many as the month before. before.
7: After several months of relatively strong job growth, the pace of hiring slowed in June. Healthcare continued to add workers, but not in great numbers, and leisure and hospitality saw a net loss of jobs. Revised figures also show that hiring was weaker than initially reported in April and May, with a combined downgrade of 74,000 jobs. The unemployment rate dipped last month to 4.2%, but only because more than 700,000 people dropped out of the workforce. For people who are working, average wages were up 3.5% from a year ago, but that's likely not enough to keep pace with inflation. Prices have been climbing at an annual rate of more than 4%. Scott Horsley, NPR News, Washington.
4: This is NPR. Members of a breakaway traditionalist Catholic group are accusing Pope Leo of failing to hear their concerns. The group, known as the Society of Pius X, says it will carry on and remain focused on preserving church traditions. Following tensions for decades, the Vatican declared Thursday that the group formally broke with Rome when it consecrated four new bishops without Pope Leo's consent. NASA has again delayed a mission to keep the Swift Observatory from burning up in the Earth's atmosphere. NPR's Ari Daniel reports on what's holding things up.
8: For more than two decades, the Swift Observatory has been chronicling some of the most violent explosions to have occurred in our universe since the Big Bang, to try to understand what causes them. But it's losing altitude, falling towards the Earth, and now it's in danger of being torn apart by our atmosphere. That's why NASA wants to launch a special robotic spacecraft to latch onto the observatory and push it into a higher orbit. There have been weather delays, and then, today, after the aircraft carrying the spacecraft took off from the Marshall Islands, a technical issue kept the team from deploying the rocket. NASA plans to arrange a new launch date after examining what happened. Ari Daniel, NPR News.
4: At the World Cup, a dramatic comeback win for Portugal. Portugal's Gonçalo Ramos scored a winner in stoppage time to beat Croatia 2-1 and move into the round of 16. Portugal will next face Spain, which advanced earlier Thursday after beating Austria 3-0. I'm Giles Snyder. This is NPR News.
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10: From Recorded Future News and PRX, this is Click Here. Just a quick warning for listeners. There are sounds of explosions and gunfire in this story. War is not something Eugene Lesson thought much about, at least not before 2022.
11: I'm a writer. I used to be a poet.
10: For most of his life, Eugene thought about language, books, art, poetry. He had a tech job to pay the bills, but literature was the thing that made him feel most like himself.
11: So basically, literature was an initial part of my identity, I guess.
10: Which is another way of saying that war was somebody else's story until it wasn't.
12: An unprovoked war in Europe is now underway.
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14: And Ukraine reported columns of troops pouring across the borders into the east.
10: Like a lot of Ukrainians, Eugene felt pulled toward the war almost immediately. Not because he saw himself as a soldier, but because the country he wrote about, the people he loved, the life he recognized, all of it felt suddenly fragile.
11: I'm a Ukrainian. I don't want anything more than my country, my nation being free.
10: But, so Eugene put down his pen and picked up a very different line of work.
11: I'm a deputy company commander of a battalion specifically focused on countering Shahed-type strike drones.
10: Today, Eugene serves in Ukraine's 412th Nemesis Brigade, helping run a special battalion called Dark Note. Their job is to stop Russian drone attacks before they reach Ukrainian cities, which means Eugene now spends a lot of time thinking about things the poet version of himself never imagined. Things like signal ranges and flight paths, software updates. The shift says something about the war itself, because when fighting first broke out in eastern Ukraine more than a decade ago, nobody was talking much about drones.
11: At the very beginning of our war in 2014, the drones were not used, I guess, at all.
10: Back then, the assumptions about warfare were still pretty conventional. Tanks, artillery, infantry. And if drones had a role, it was mostly limited to helping those forces do their jobs. That was still true when Eugene joined the military in 2024.
11: When I joined the first unit back in 2024, the commanders, they said, like, our main function is to support infantry. We protect them. We destroy the enemies who try to assault the infantry. We are the fire support.
10: Less than 2 years later, that assumption was already starting to look outdated.
11: Nowadays, like less than 2 years from that moment, drones are no longer a fire support. It's the main damage dealer.
10: Did you see that coming?
11: I mean, no.
10: Wow. In the early years, the war still looked familiar. Trenches, artillery, tanks grinding across fields. The kinds of weapons military planners had spent decades building. Then, in the fall of 2022, Ukrainians started hearing a different sound overhead.
11: Like autumn 2022, Shaheds have become a real threat.
10: The drone was called the Shahed, designed in Iran, but imported to Russia for the fighting. The early ones weren't sleek or sophisticated. They were loud and slow and relatively cheap. Basically, they were bombs with propellers attached.
15: Deadly Russian attacks forced civilians to run for their lives this morning in the capital city of Kyiv. Photographers captured these images on your screen now of a so-called suicide drone. It's an unmanned aircraft which is designed to explode on impact.
10: But though they were small and slow, they could travel long distances and swarm targets and blow things up night after night after night. And that's part of what made the Shahed so dangerous. Not just the damage they could do, but the wear and tear. Because every drone Russia launched had to be found, tracked, and brought down. And for a while, Ukraine was using some of its most advanced air defense systems to do it. Missiles that cost hundreds of thousands or even millions of dollars to destroy drones worth about 30,000. So over time, the math began to look less like air defense and more like a war of attrition that Russia could afford.
11: Traditional air defense, like missile systems, were countering them constantly, and so we were spending like a lot of money and a lot of munitions, and we're like guys.
10: Ukraine was still fighting with the economics of the old battlefield. Russia was introducing a new one, one where the cost of a weapon could matter as much as its ability to destroy.
11: Once you face a real intensive and consistent threat, economy, the budgets, they actually define your effectiveness and resilience on the long run.
10: Russia realized it didn't always have to get a drone through. Sometimes it was enough just to make Ukraine spend money stopping it, to keep firing expensive missiles at cheap flying bombs, night after night, wave after wave. And if that continued long enough, Ukraine risked running low on the very weapons it needed to defend itself.
16: Every branch kind of independently started to realize that, like, hey,

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1: Ukraine was not going to out-Russia Russia, not in a war measured by stockpiles and factory lines, not when one side could absorb losses that would cripple the other.
2: We were not going to be able to build Patriots. We were not going to be able to build F-16s. That wasn't realistic.
1: And even once Western allies began sending some of those systems, there was still that nagging money problem.
2: We are not using Patriot missiles against things that cost, 1% of that price and depleting the stockpile without being able to replenish it.
1: Which meant every time one of those missiles left its launcher, it carried a second question with it. Was this sustainable? Could you keep doing this tomorrow and the day after that, night after night, wave after wave? Ukraine needed a way to bring the cost of defense down, way down. So, like a lot of wartime innovations, the first answer wasn't elegant. It was practical. They called it a mobile fire group, which sounds a lot more sophisticated than it actually was.
3: Just so I'm clear, a mobile fire group is basically guys in a truck shooting at Shaheds?
2: Yeah. driving around with the truck beds responsible for shooting down the Shaheds with like man pads or guns and things like that.
1: For a while, it worked. The mobile fire groups knocked a remarkable number of drones out of the sky. But the thing about this war is that nobody hangs on to their advantage for very long. By 2024, Russia wasn't just importing Shaheds from Iran anymore. It was making them inside the country and turning those slow, clunky Shaheds into something more powerful, a little faster, a little higher, a little harder to hit. Not enough to transform the war overnight, just enough to force Ukraine back to the drawing board again.
2: You're in an existential war of survival, and necessity is the mother of all invention. And when you have this much necessity all the time, you're going to have a lot of invention.
1: And that's what was happening in workshops and warehouses and underground factories, places that before the war had been solving entirely different problems. We visited one of those secret factories in 2023. Actually, we drove past it 3 or 4 times before we realized we'd found it. There was no sign out front. From the outside, it didn't look like much, just a rusty gate tucked away in a residential neighborhood. But behind that gate was Airlogix. Before the war, its founder, Vitaly Kolesnichenko, built cargo drones. Then the war arrived, and Vitaly found himself doing a job he'd never expected to do. He pivoted.
4: We felt that we need to help somehow, so we made a pivot from commercial drones to defense. And we had no idea how to. But step by step, we identify problems, solutions, and each day, each iteration, we improved. And now we are one of the best in the market.
1: What Vitaly was describing wasn't really a product cycle. It was a wartime cycle. Ukraine would solve a problem, Russia would adjust, and then Ukraine would have to solve the new problem. And nowhere was that cycle moving faster than in the skies. In 2022, Russian Shaheds struck Ukraine 409 times. In 2025, that number had climbed to more than 54,000. From 409 to 54,000. At a certain point, the question stopped being how to shoot drones down and became how to keep up. Not long after joining the war effort, Eugene found himself helping lead a program that would have sounded improbable just a few years earlier, turning drones into mini air defense systems. The idea was simple. If Russia could send cheap drones to attack Ukrainian cities, Ukraine could send even cheaper drones to hunt them. Small, fast interceptor drones designed for one job: find a Shahed, catch it, and knock it out of the sky.

0: How exactly you did that was still an open question. The designs came from everywhere. Ukrainian startups, European defense firms, American companies. Some were built from wood. Others were 3D printed. A few carried explosives. One looked less like a missile and more like a flying shotgun. Nobody knew exactly what would work, so Ukraine tried almost everything.
1: Basically, we tried different solutions. We tried to use different kinds of drones, different kinds of radars to try to intercept them.
0: After all that innovating, what emerged wasn't a single air defense system. It was something messier. Radar operators, mobile fire groups, software analysts, electronic warfare teams, interceptor pilots, all working together to try to stay one step ahead of a threat that kept changing.
2: So it's almost like conducting an orchestra.
1: Yeah, sure. We're like playing our party in the orchestra.
0: Except this orchestra was constantly rewriting the score as it went. And Eugene's job was to help invent what was essentially a new instrument, a drone designed to hunt other drones. The idea sounded simple, but actually doing it was another matter. In early 2025, Eugene and his men at the Dark Node unit launched one of their first prototypes.
1: We used a drone with no explosives. It was just a mock-up.
0: This version wasn't designed to bring a Shahed down, at least not yet. First, they needed to answer a more basic question. Could their new drone find a Shahed, catch it, and stay with it long enough to matter? They waited for a Shahed to appear. Then the radar pinged, and the hunt was on.
1: We've seen it on the radar, and we were chasing it with a drone.
0: Back in the operations room, pilots steered the interceptor closer. Thousands of feet, then hundreds, then tens. They aimed at the Shahed's engine.
1: And we just hit it into the engine?
0: No explosion, no fireball. Just two drones bumping into each other in the sky and then dropping out of it.
1: It fell somewhere into the field and it was like our first interception.
0: It didn't look like much. It wasn't the kind of victory anyone would have celebrated at the beginning of the war. It was just a drone falling into a field. But that falling drone was a big milestone. And increasingly, that's what success looks like. Because the goal wasn't perfect control of the sky anymore. It was just denying it to the other side.
1: Basically, there is no total control. The sky is very, very vast, and it can be used by multiple sides.
0: And once Ukraine realized that, it started building around that reality. Soon, Eugene's team was launching interceptor drones around the clock.
1: Our battalion is targeting everything we can, and the intercepting rate is very high. For this year, like, we intercepted more than, 2,300 Shahed-type drones.
0: About 25 Shaheds a day. The pace of change is hard to overstate. Weapons that once took years to design, test, and field are now being reinvented on the battlefield, sometimes in months, sometimes in weeks, sometimes in days.
1: They evolve very quickly. Now there is fiber optic. Now there is AI, computer vision, autonomous drones. It's all happening very intensively, and the evolution is so quick. I mean, it basically not an evolution, it's a revolution, I believed. I think that this is going to be the reality of next generation war, so basically.
0: Last year, that future showed up in an unlikely place, a NATO exercise in Estonia. 16,000 troops, military units from a dozen NATO countries, and the scenario was a Russian invasion.
1: Like, you know that story about the pilots of Nemesis on the NATO exercises?
0: A handful of Ukraine drone operators took part in the exercise, too. The Ukrainians arrived with a very different understanding of the battlefield. For 3 years, they'd been fighting beneath skies crowded with drones, always overhead, always watching. The NATO units weren't used to that. They moved supplies the way armies had moved supplies for generations. They parked equipment in the open. They left positions exposed. The Ukrainians noticed, and their drones did too. The results were brutal and headline news.
3: Ukrainian soldiers outperformed NATO forces in a simulated battlefield scenario, leaving NATO...
0: In a single day, the tiny Ukrainian drone unit incapacitated two entire NATO battalions. One NATO commander later summed up the lesson saying, "We're screwed." Or at least that's the radio-friendly version of what he said. Because what the exercise exposed was a blind spot. The Ukrainians had spent years adapting to a battlefield where anything visible could be targeted. Their NATO counterparts hadn't. The lesson wasn't just that Ukraine had mastered the future of war, it was that the future had already arrived and much of the West was still catching up.
1: Drones used to have that reputation of a weapon for the cheap, a weapon for the housewives who assemble Lego or something like the mindset begins with that, but you need to change that mindset because this is the new reality. So like the war has changed. So what we keep telling to all our partners and our friends abroad is like, use our bitter experience to get yourself prepared. Don't be skeptical about the drones. There are only like two countries in the world who mastered this new approach, Russia and Ukraine. Russia is already sharing their technology and experience. So you better consider Ukrainian experience, tactics, economy, budgeting, approaches, and techniques and procedures, because this is where it's all going.
0: For decades, military power was measured by what a country could build. How many tanks, how many aircraft, how many missiles. But Ukraine is making a different argument. That advantage may belong to whoever can adapt the fastest. Whoever can take an idea, test it, break it, rebuild it, and then get it back into the field before the other side catches up.
1: And drones gave us, like the small nation, smaller nations with not that big defense budgets, a chance to spare our soldiers' lives, people's lives, and the civilians behind us.
0: The war in Ukraine has now lasted longer than World War I. And keeping pace with a war that changes this quickly requires a certain kind of person. Someone comfortable with constant iteration. Someone willing to experiment. Someone who doesn't mind crashing a dozen prototypes to make the 13th one work. When we come back, the people who turned those instincts into a profession long before the war began. I'm Dina Temple-Raston, and you're listening to Click Here. We'll be right back.
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0: Welcome back. You're listening to Click Here. I'm Dina Temple-Raston. The people helping reshape modern warfare don't always come from military academies. Some learned their craft somewhere else entirely. Places like this. What you're hearing are sounds from a drone race in the middle of a cornfield.
8: We set up these tracks wherever we can, in our backyards, in these big events in the middle of cornfields. And it's kind of like F1, but in 3D. You have these boxes that you have to fly through and make racing lines through them and pass your friends and beat them, just like in a Formula One race.
0: This is Olaf Hitchwa, and he grew up racing drones in places like that.
8: A lot of requests to my mother, my incredible mother, to drive me to faraway places, to random cornfields.
0: The competitors wear goggles, not because they look cool, but because the goggles let them see what the drone sees. Put them on and suddenly you're inside the machine. The world rushes towards you, trees, gates, the ground, your friends, everything arriving at 100 miles an hour.
8: We're a bunch of internet kids that like to fly really, really fast.
0: And are there crashes?
8: Oh yeah, there are a lot of crashes and they're explosive. The drones slam into the gates at, you know, over 100 miles an hour. They crash into each other.
0: So how old were you when you flew your first drone?
8: I was 12 when I flew my first drone.
0: Okay, so you've been flying them a little bit more than a decade.
8: And crashing them since the beginning.
0: The way Olaf remembers it, drone racing wasn't really a sport. It was a corner of the internet that somehow spilled into real life. They were teenagers who learned engineering on YouTube, soldered electronics at the kitchen table, and drove hours to a random field so they could destroy something they'd spent all week building, and then they'd build it again. Every crash taught them something, not just about engineering or racing, but about iteration. Fast iteration. A burned out motor, a cracked frame, a drone that suddenly dropped out of the sky. Figure out what happened, fix it, try again. The cycle could happen half a dozen times before lunch, and eventually, in one of those cornfields, Olaf met another teenager who seemed just as obsessed as he was. A guy named Soren Monroe Anderson.
8: Well, we were both very young teenagers, surrounded by a sea of nerdy adults. I think we were the only...
0: The way Olaf tells it, they recognized something in each other almost right away. Not classmates, not teammates, something closer to co-conspirators. Two kids building and tweaking drone racers to make them faster.
8: He was a mechanical thinker. I was an electrical thinker. I'd like to think that my electrical designs were much better. His mechanical designs were much better.
0: Neither one of them came out of a military program, or a defense contractor, or even an engineering school. They came out of the internet. How did they learn how to build drones and fly them?
8: Both of us watched a ridiculous amount of YouTube.
0: Pretty quickly, drones stopped being just a hobby. It became this thing they organized their lives around.
8: We were forced to go to school. We did not like school. We would both sprint home from the school buses to go build drones, and we both thought that if we could make drones make money, we could make it our life, and we didn't have to do other...
0: At the time, none of this seemed especially important. It was a hobby, an obsession, maybe the foundation for a startup one day. But mostly, it was just two kids spending thousands of hours learning how drones behaved, what made them fly, what made them fail. When the war in Ukraine began, Olaf found himself paying attention for an unexpected reason. Soldiers there sounded like drone racers. They talked about signal loss, battery life, range, flight stability, the kinds of problems he'd spent years trying to solve. And that surprised him. Because Olaf had never imagined those skills belonging in a war. He was still a world away from it all. Living in California, working at a startup. Then his friend Soren called.
8: I stepped right outside to try and get out of earshot of my boss. It was a very small startup, and I was the...
2: His friend had what sounded like a completely insane idea.
8: It was absolutely necessary that we both go to Ukraine and start working on this technology.
2: Quit your job. Come to Ukraine. Help build drones.
8: My default instinct is no, this is crazy. I love where I am. I love what I'm working on. And I have no reason to just drop everything and go to Ukraine. But
2: Soren had started talking to people in Ukraine almost every night. And he kept telling Olaf the same thing. Get on one of these calls. Then you'll understand.
8: The problems that they raised just seem to be kind of exactly what Soren and I know how to fix.
2: And that was the thing. The conversations weren't really about war, at least not in the way Olaf had imagined. Nobody was talking strategy or geopolitics. They were talking about drones, why they failed, why they crashed, how to make them fly farther, and how to make them fly better.
8: You know, my drone is shaking in flight. How do I fix that? My drone doesn't have this kind of range. My drone.
2: What struck Olaf wasn't that people in Ukraine were using drones. It was the pace with which they were using them. Problems that might take months to solve in the commercial world were being worked through in days, sometimes hours, because every improvement mattered. More range meant reaching a target. A stronger signal meant getting through jamming.
8: I remember I lit up. I was so excited. I was like, well, I designed a custom PCB for this application almost in the drone racing days.
2: The more Olaf listened, the stranger the situation seemed. People on the other side of the world were describing problems he'd already spent years thinking about. Problems he'd solved for fun in cornfields after school.
8: Before I knew it, I couldn't go to sleep because I was just staying up unbelievably late working on their designs, and I couldn't wake up on time for work. And while I was at work, I kept going back to like, when can I go design PCBs?
2: PCBs, printed circuit boards, the electronic guts inside a drone. At first, Olaf treated it like a side project. Get off work, go home, open his laptop, and start sketching ideas for people he'd never met. Then he'd look up and realize it was 2 in the morning, then 3, then 4. And eventually, he found himself spending more time thinking about drones in Ukraine than the startup he was being paid to work for. Not long after that, Olaf was on a train to Kyiv. His parents hated the idea. Olaf was nervous too. The trip took almost 20 hours, long enough to imagine what a city at war might look like. But when he arrived, what surprised him was how ordinary everything seemed.
8: I was like, I'm in Paris. There is no difference between this and Paris.
2: People were going to work, meeting friends, living their lives. The war was there. You could hear it in the air raid sirens. You could feel it in the conversations. But most of the time, it just sat beneath the surface. And then, one afternoon in Kyiv, Olaf stumbled on the war in an unexpected place. A bake sale.
8: I saw a bake sale on the side of the street. And I recognized a poster with one of my favorite toy drones on it.
2: A toy drone, or at least something that looked like one. For years, Olaf had thought of drones like that as racing machines, things you flew through gates and cornfields, things you crashed for fun.
8: The person running the bake sale was actually the wife of a warfighter, and she was raising money to buy one of these drones for her husband. What he wanted was one of these allegedly toy-grade drones because they were so much more effective.
2: More effective, not more expensive, not more sophisticated. More effective.
8: And at that point, I realized that what my co-founder and I had been working on for our entire adult lives was a national security requirement.
2: A few days later, Olaf found himself in an underground drone workshop near the front.
8: And there are stacks of these drones, and I see a pick-and-place machine. It's this robotic instrument that assembles chips onto circuit boards.
2: This is the thing you had in your friend's basement.
8: Exactly.
2: For Olaf, the surprise wasn't the technology. It was the pace.
0: The teams he met in Ukraine weren't waiting to improve a system. They were making changes constantly, sometimes every day.
8: In America, we take 4 to 10 years to upgrade our radio system. A year would be a massive change in the way we operate. In Ukraine, it was being done every day, and that culture prevailed everywhere.
0: And that culture was contagious. Before long, Olaf and Soren decided they wanted to build drones for Ukraine themselves. So they started taking meetings. Two 20-somethings making the rounds. They even sat down with Mykhailo Fedorov, Ukraine's defense minister. And while he was interested in their drones, he quickly got to the point.
8: But if you can't make 5,000 of these a month, you're wasting our time and you should go home. And that's a minimum. And we left that meeting kind of a bit in shock, but then I think we also really understood what the challenge was.
0: The challenge wasn't building a better drone, it was building enough of them. And when Fedorov told them how many he wanted for a second, Olaf and Soren thought he might be kidding. The number seemed that big.
8: America built something like 30,000 drones last year.
0: What America builds in a year, Ukraine can burn through one-third of that in a single day.
8: We immediately started, Googling, like, okay, let's build 5,000 drones a month. Well, we need to buy radios for these 5,000 drones a month. We need to buy flight computers, motor drivers.
0: And soon they discovered they couldn't simply buy enough of the parts they needed for a price that made sense.
8: They wanted thousands of dollars per radio. And we said, no, we're selling the drone for $500. How can we have a, multi-thousand dollar radio? And it was so clear that the American industrial base was not used to producing systems like this.
0: So they did what a lot of people in Ukraine seem to be doing. They stopped looking for an existing solution and started building their own.
8: Let's build it ourselves. Let's build our own radios. Let's build our own flight computers. Let's build our own drone factory.
0: Neither of them had set out to start a defense company. They were just trying to solve the next problem in front of them, then the next one, and the next one. Today, Olaf and Soren's company, they called it Neuros, supplies drones used in Ukraine and has contracts with the Pentagon. But for Olaf, success isn't measured in contracts or production numbers. It's measured in something much harder to carry, responsibility.
8: I remember I got the first phone call of someone on the front line that was using our system, and just the fear of, like, this person, has a very good chance of death if the system doesn't work. Every connection I make, every component that goes onto that board, has to work, otherwise that person will probably die. And the intensity of that weighs on me very, very, very heavily. I think about it every day.
0: And this is where the story starts getting uncomfortable, because Olaf and Soren weren't generals. They weren't elected officials. They were 20-something drone racers, the kind of people who, not so long ago, were teaching themselves electronics on YouTube. And now they were helping shape the future of warfare. So you're a private company, nobody elected you, and yet you're shaping what's happening on a battlefield. Does that feel strange to you?
8: It does, it does. I don't believe in this idea of the corporate elite sitting around in a boardroom and then choosing, Ukraine, you get to live today, but Venezuela, you do not. That doesn't seem like a world I would want to live in.
0: But spending time in Ukraine had changed him, because alongside questions about who would shape a war was a more basic one. How do you stop one?
8: I had seen, in my opinion, unequivocal proof that if a country doesn't build weapons, if the country doesn't have credible deterrence, war happens.
0: And he says countries that fail to adapt won't stay ahead for long.
8: In the West, we treat defense systems as these very complex systems that can only be worked on by a select few folks that have the right connections in DC. But unfortunately, that is not compatible with the pace of iteration that the frontline requires. And that's the only way to stay relevant, is to iterate very quickly at the pace of YouTube and not of National Defense Authorization Acts.
0: lesson Olaf took from Ukraine wasn't really about drones. It was about where innovation comes from. A few years ago, Olaf was spending his weekends racing drones through cornfields. Now, he's helping build systems used on the front lines of a war. And maybe that's the thing Ukraine figured out before everybody else, that some of the people best equipped for this new era of warfare don't necessarily come from military academies or defense contractors. Sometimes they come from YouTube. When we come back, Ukraine drones are reaching deep inside Russia, and Moscow is still pounding Kyiv. So what does war look like when both sides can see almost everything and strike almost anywhere? I'm Dina Temple-Raston, and you're listening to Click Here. We'll be right back.
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0: Welcome back. You're listening to Click Here. I'm Dina Temple-Raston. This hour, we've heard how quickly modern warfare can change. Every new weapon sparks a countermeasure. Every breakthrough creates new problems. And after years of that cycle, the battlefield has arrived at a strange place. Russia is still hammering Ukrainian cities. Ukraine is striking deep inside Russia. The war has become remarkably difficult to move. Why? Emil Kostihelmi is a military analyst and co-founder of the Finnish-based Blackbird Group. And he's been tracking the war from the very beginning. Emil, thank you for being with us.
12: Thanks for having me.
0: So when you look at Ukraine right now, what feels fundamentally different from even 2 years ago?
12: Well, the battlefield, especially the frontline area, was not as heavily drone saturated 2 years ago as it is now. And there's blurry and porous front lines. Some people refer to the growing gray zone. So an area where it's difficult to stay hidden, to stay alive, or operate with larger forces. And everything points to the same thing, that the drones have shaped the battlefield radically over even the past 2 years.
0: So the drones, basically what they've done is they've kind of pinned everybody down where they are. Is that the idea?
12: Yeah, basically. And one could argue that mechanized warfare, maneuver warfare with larger units, is basically dead.
0: I wonder sometimes, you know, I'm a radio person, so I wonder, what does the battlefield sound like now? Because I think when people hear war in Europe, they may imagine sounds of artillery and tanks.
12: Yeah. So when you go, let's say, 10 kilometers from the front line, it's rather quiet. You hear artillery maybe in some areas, but generally not that much. When you go closer to the front, many soldiers have described the constant sound of drones, this buzzing sound. That's the one sound that they really do not like.
0: The buzz of the drones makes me think of, you know, back in the olden days when you had cavalry, people would get frightened just hearing hoofbeats on cobblestones. Is the drone buzzing sort of the new modern equivalent of that?
12: You probably could say that there is like a fear of drones at the moment, especially newer recruits. I'd say that's something also that you know, Western militaries should get familiar with and train their troops to, you know, understand that kind of environment and also the voices it produces.
0: We went to Ukraine about 6 months into the war, and we visited a bunch of the different underground drone factories. And I think what really struck me then, and even more so now, is how it seems as though we're watching warfare become more decentralized, meaning smaller groups, faster adaptation cycles. If you have sort of these startups feeding directly into battlefield innovation, how quickly are tactics becoming obsolete?
12: When technology develops, so do tactics. So these smaller startups do have an important role. And especially in Ukraine, the innovation cycle and the development cycle is relatively short. So, you know, various companies can send their products to the front and then get feedback pretty quickly. And you know, the whole structure is more flexible than in the West. Of course, the West is trying to adapt and trying to find new ways to also solve these kinds of problems.
0: I just wonder if, in the same way that you said sort of mechanized warfare is kind of dead, whether or not these kinds of big contracts and exquisite, you know, weapons instead of weapons that are good enough, whether or not the age of exquisite weapons is over too.
12: What is really needed, especially when we look at Ukraine, would be a cheap, reliable, mass-producible anti-drone weapons that could be attached to tens of thousands of vehicles which are operating near the front. So those kinds of counter-weapons don't really exist at the moment.
0: So we're also seeing more Ukrainian strikes deep inside Russia itself, oil depots, infrastructure, air bases. How do you think these medium-range drone strikes have changed the strategic picture, aside from just bringing the war to Russians who may have been able to ignore it to now?
12: Well, that's also something that has not reached its peak yet. So Russia is already seeing where the Ukraine's drone capabilities are evolving, and it looks bad for Russia. So the Ukrainians are now shifting the war away from the front lines where it's difficult to make progress, but they are now also fighting the attritional war in the rear. They are shifting it to the economic level. They are striking valuable Russian assets. We're talking about missile systems, anti-aircraft systems. This is something that the Russians are having a hard time to counter. Their oil infrastructure is getting hit. And Ukraine is continuously developing more range, larger payload, better technology, and so on. So this will get worse for Russia before they are able to employ effective countermeasures.
0: Mm. So there's a communications layer over this war as well. Starlink, Telegram, electronic warfare. How dependent do you think modern warfare has become on commercial technology platforms?
12: Well, in Ukraine, especially Starlink is really important. It was also for the Russians, but they are now trying to replace the lost capabilities with their own solutions. It is important, but of course, armies are able to operate at least to some level with legacy communication systems too. So it's not like the whole Russian army had shifted all of its communications to work through Starlink or anything mm-hmm. like that. But let's say if Ukraine now lost access to Starlink, that would make their lives really difficult. So at least Ukraine is at some level dependent, but how would other Western nations be? It's difficult to say.
0: You mentioned the use of AI, especially around targeting and autonomous systems. What is AI doing in Ukraine? And are we still at the beginning of that shift, or are we well inside of it?
12: Well, both parties are trying to put AI into use in the drone war. And AI has some sort of role, but still human pilots are needed to do drone strikes. So AI has not taken over yet, but it is an effective tool that could shape the drone war into something new again. And if AI is being utilized more effectively in the drone war, we could see less usage of the optical cables that are now being used widely.
0: Right. These are the ones that follow the drone around for kilometers.
12: Yeah, basically a spool attached to the drone.
0: It's like and a giant extension cord.
12: Yeah, basically that's what it is, yeah.
0: So recently, Vladimir Putin has suggested that it was time to, in his words, bring this matter to a close when it comes to the war. How do you interpret that? And do you think that drones are a major reason why he's even considering that?
12: At the moment, one of the problems is for both parties fighting this war is that neither one is weak enough or strong enough to make heavy demands, and neither is in a position where they would need to accept even like these kind of strong demands. Ukraine will not leave Donbas voluntarily, for example. The Russians can't dictate those kinds of things to Ukraine. Ukraine also understands that keeping their sovereignty is an existential question. Do they have a path to NATO, to EU, and so on? So it's also more than just a few thousand square kilometers of eastern Ukraine. And of course, Russia doesn't want Ukraine to achieve any of those. So there's goals that are incompatible. And this is the reason why the war will continue. Because, you know, if diplomatic solution can't be found, then they will try to solve the issues on the battlefield with military operations. And both still think that they are more able to achieve more on the battlefield compared to the diplomatic solutions. But what needs to happen is also that Ukraine needs to start getting even more serious military victories, which could also show the Russians that they are unable to achieve their goals by just the current military
0: means. Just grinding people down.
12: Yeah.
0: So when historians look back on this war someday, will they see it as the last industrial war or the first true drone war?
12: At least they will look at it as the first true drone war. And it's interesting to think, how will drones be utilized in the future? It is possible that the war in Ukraine could be one sort of an anomaly between the other wars. But it's also possible that the future of the battlefield is looking more unmanned for all participants in the future. Humans will, of course, play a certain role in all situations. But, for example, if we look at what Ukraine is doing, they are heavily pushing for all kinds of unmanned solutions at the moment, not just in the air, also on the ground. So we will need some more large-scale wars before we can actually say how will historians view this one.
0: Emil Kastahelmi, thank you so much for being with us. We really appreciate it.
12: Yeah, thanks for having me.
0: For centuries, governments largely controlled how wars were fought, the weapons, the timelines, the pace of escalation. But Ukraine has revealed something different. Innovation is no longer confined to defense ministries and military contractors. It can come from startups, online communities, hobbyists, people teaching themselves on YouTube. And the front lines aren't always where you'd expect. They're on laptops, in workshops, in cornfields, wherever people are learning, adapting, and improvising with the technologies of war. The war in Ukraine hasn't just changed what's being built, it's changing who gets to build it. 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Click Here is a production of Recorded Future News and PRX. Today's show was written and produced by Megan Dietrich, Sean Powers, Erica Gutta, Zach Hirsch, and Maya Fawaz. It was edited by Karen Duffin and Sarah Quevedo, and fact-checked by Darren Ankrum. Original music is by Ben Levingston, with additional music from Blue Dot Sessions. Our staff writer is Lucas Riley, our illustrator is Megan Goff, and our sound designers and engineers are Jake Cook and Jesse Neiswanker. I'm Dina Temple-Raston, and we'll see you next week.
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16: Hello and welcome to Newsday on the BBC World Service with Anne Soy in Nairobi and James Copnell in London.
17: A fragile ceasefire between the US and Iran may be holding, but one of the most important waterways in the world remains under intense scrutiny. We'll hear a special report as the BBC has gained exclusive access to southern Iran and the Strait of Hormuz. And we'll discuss the issue with a leading Iran expert, too.
18: And I'm Isaac Fannin, live from Los Angeles, on a fascinating day at the World Cup as Portugal and Spain set up a neighbourly clash in the round of 16, while Algeria looked to avoid being the fifth African team eliminated. We'll bring you the latest from their game against Switzerland.
16: We're also going to hear about a multi-million dollar mansion in Singapore, which was seized after allegedly being bought using proceeds from smuggled artificial intelligence chips. That's after the latest world news.
19: Live from NPR News, I'm Giles Snyder. Ukraine has declared Friday a day of mourning after Russia launched hundreds of drones and dozens of missiles at the capital city of Kyiv early Thursday. Officials say at least 27 people were killed, scores more wounded. Here's NPR's Greg Myrie.
20: Ukraine has suffered terribly in the war in terms of the people, soldiers and civilians killed and wounded, the damage to the economy. But it's also learned great resilience, great innovation. Playing a role in the security of Europe that others would not have anticipated a few years ago. I think in some ways, those who survived this war and Ukraine as a country can come out much, much stronger.
19: Russia says the attacks were in retaliation for stepped up Ukrainian drone strikes. Iran is warning oil tankers to use approved routes in the Strait of Hormuz or face what it said would be a forceful response. Iran's Joint Military Command issued that statement on state television Thursday. It's not clear what sparked it. The statement came as Iran is preparing for the days-long funeral of the late Supreme Leader Ayatollah Ali Khamenei. Flights at one of Washington, D.C.'s major airports will be temporarily suspended to accommodate America's 250th birthday festivities this weekend. NPR's Joel Rose reports.
21: The Federal Aviation Administration says it will suspend air traffic near downtown Washington during the celebration for the country's 250th birthday, which will include fireworks and flyovers by military jets. The FAA says it expects flight operations at Ronald Reagan Washington National Airport to be paused on Friday for 3 hours between 10 a.m. and 1 p.m. local time, and again from noon to midnight on Saturday, July 4th. The airport, which is located just a few miles from the National Mall, was the scene of a deadly mid-air collision between a military helicopter and a passenger jet last year. Joel Rose, NPR News, Washington.
19: According to new research in the journal Lancet, mRNA vaccines are safe, effective, and promising for a wide variety of ailments. NPR's Jonathan Lambert reports on the study as some Trump administration officials vilify the shots.
1: Over a billion mRNA vaccines have been given since the COVID shots were first approved. mRNA technology has been hailed as revolutionary, both for its ability to be developed quickly and its effectiveness. Researchers think mRNA vaccines could someday be used to create individualized cancer therapies or prevent HIV. But Health and Human Services Secretary Robert F. Kennedy Jr. has repeatedly questioned their effectiveness and safety. Last year, he canceled over 20 research grants studying the technology's potential. But those safety concerns aren't supported by evidence, according to one of the most comprehensive reviews to date. Serious side effects can occur, but they're rare and outweighed by robust protection against severe disease, hospitalization, and death.
19: You're listening to NPR News. Police in New York City say a man has died after setting himself on fire outside the headquarters of the United Nations. The incident happened Thursday evening. Authorities are investigating and have not commented on what prompted the act. Activists say the man was from Tibet and that he was appealing for independence. Officials say he was holding a Tibetan flag when he set himself on fire. In Thailand, officials say at least 8 monks are dead after an 11-year-old boy crashed into them driving his family's pickup truck. Michael Sullivan reports from Bangkok.
3: Several dozen monks were on a pilgrimage in Mukdahan province in the northeast of the country when the tragedy occurred. 5 were killed on the spot, and 3 more died at a local hospital, according to the provincial governor. Over a dozen more were hospitalized, with several in critical condition. The crash was captured on video and shared by a local rescue group. It shows the monks walking single file on the pavement alongside the 4-lane highway when the truck suddenly plows into them. Police said the 11-year-old had apparently taken the truck without his family's permission and has been taken to a nearby station for questioning. For NPR News, I'm Michael Sullivan in Bangkok.
19: A volunteer at Britain's National Archives has discovered a rare early copy of the Declaration of Independence. Michael Skurr says he found it in May while cataloging 18th century documents. It's one of only 11 known copies of what's called the Exeter printing, made just days after the original was signed in 1776. I'm Giles Snyder, NPR News.
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17: In the programme today, we have a special report from the Strait of Hormuz, that waterway at the heart of the geopolitical and often military struggle between the US and Iran. We'll also look at a luxury house in Singapore seized because it was allegedly bought using proceeds from smuggled AI chips.
16: And Newsday's Isaac Fannin will bring us all the latest from the World Cup following wins for Portugal and Spain, and as Switzerland and Algeria fight for a place in the last 16. You can send us your thoughts on that or anything you hear on Newsday on our usual number, +44 77 86 20 50 85.
17: We begin with the programme with that exclusive report we mentioned there. A fragile ceasefire between the US and Iran may be holding, but one of the world's most strategically important waterways remains under intense scrutiny. Control over shipping through the Strait of Hormuz has proven to be Iran's key bargaining chip to end the strikes and bring the US to the negotiating table. BBC World Service Senior International Investigations Correspondent Nawal Al-Maghafi has travelled to the southern Iranian port of Bandar Abbas on the Strait to see how Iranians at the heart of the crisis are living through an uncertain peace.
23: We're on a fishing boat off the southern coast of Iran,
2: heading out into the Strait of Hormuz. It's early in the morning and already the stifling heat is overwhelming. As we sail further out to sea, we find dozens of boats anchored, waiting for permission to move.
5: We are right at the heart of the Strait of Hormuz, and behind me is an international ship that's been captured by the Iranians. It's easy to forget how vital these ships are for day-to-day life. They're carrying fuel, they're carrying fertilizer, and when they're stopped, prices go up for all of us.
2: In the last few months, this waterway has become a bottleneck and a crucial weapon for Iran. We're in the car driving across Bandar Abbas city on our way to the mayor's office. I want to speak to him about what he thinks about this war and about the ceasefire and its fragility. We arrive at a government complex and meet Mehdi Nobani in his office. He's been the city's mayor since 2021. There are many in Israel and in Washington who say this war has been a success. They've killed your supreme leader, they've killed multiple military commanders, they've attacked military sites, weapons depots, radar sites. What would you say to that?
8: Not at all. Iran has been successful because Israel and the U.S. haven't reached their goals. If the ceasefire breaks down, Iran will close the strait for sure.
2: As that fragile ceasefire continues to hold, life carries on as normal. We're heading out to a local market. The alleyways are lined with produce, and motorbikes weave through the crowd.
5: I'm just walking around the market in the heart of Bandar Abbas, and it is bustling with people. It's quite late in the evening, around 8 p.m., and it's packed. People are buying fruits, they're buying cherries and grapes, which are quite popular here. There are shops that are selling sunglasses, selling toys, and each one of them is quite busy because the weather here is scorching hot, and so the day really starts at night. And it's made me think that Bandar Abbas is always seen through the lens of its strategic importance, through the lens of the Strait of Hormuz and the impact it has on the global economy. But we very rarely see it through the eyes of its people. They've had no say in this war, and yet they're the ones that have had to endure it. And so it's very interesting just walking around and speaking to people about the impact it's had on them and how it's affected their lives.
2: We meet two women, Fatima and Masume, who are selling fruit from their stalls. Fatima has begun selling peaches once again. Her son lost his job during the war. Her family now relies on what she alone can bring home.
23: We didn't want a war. Trump wanted a war. He attacked us unexpectedly. We didn't want this.
2: The rhythm of the market has returned, but war is still the topic of conversation. Nearby, 40-year-old Masume is listening and wants to join in.
23: Every war is a problem. It causes a lot of economic issue, but that's war. Everyone needs to get used to it. We need to be patient.
2: Standing amongst the people of Bandar Abbas, it becomes clear that this city's story can't be told through the lens of geopolitics. Behind every calculation about global trade is a family whose life hangs in the balance.
17: The BBC's senior international investigations correspondent Nawal Al-Maghafi reporting there from Bandar Abbas in Iran, on condition that none of her material is used by the BBC's Persian service. These restrictions apply to all international media organizations operating in Iran.
24: And listening to that report was Professor Mehran Kamrava, Professor of Government at Georgetown University in Qatar and an expert on Iran. Welcome to the programme. I wonder what you thought listening to that.
18: Well, what we hear is the dire economic circumstances of ordinary Iranians. Iran might have come out somewhat victorious militarily from the war, but its economy is in a really bad shape.
24: Yeah. Is there a link between that and the politics, in the sense that in the US, President Trump is under pressure because of the poor economic situation caused in part by this war, and he's got elections coming up. If the people in Iran are feeling the economic pinch, will that increase pressure on the leadership in Tehran?
4: Absolutely.

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1: Live from NPR News in Washington, I'm Nora Rahm. Rescue crews in Kyiv are searching for survivors after a major Russian attack on the Ukrainian capital yesterday. At least 30 people were killed. NPR's Joanna Kakissis has been covering the war, now in its fifth year. She reports Ukraine has now developed drones that other countries want.
2: At the beginning of this war, if you'd mentioned that Ukraine was going to be exporting weapons, people would have laughed at you. And that's exactly what they're getting ready to do now. And because of the Iran war, Middle Eastern countries were like burning the phone lines here. Can we have your interceptor drones? Because these interceptor drones, they cost like $1,000. They're like 3D printed out. They look like toy rockets. They literally look like toy. They're the size of a big bottle of water. And they could take out these Shahed drones that Iran makes.
1: President Trump says he doesn't handle his own finances. Financial disclosures this week showed his net worth rose by about $2 billion since he began his second term. He told CNBC one of his sons takes care of that.
3: My son, Eric, handles it. I don't talk to him about things such as this. I think I'd be allowed to. I'm not sure even what the status is, but I don't.
1: A heat wave will continue across much of the central and eastern U.S. today, with record high temperatures likely through the 4th of July weekend. This increases the risk for heat-related illnesses. This is NPR News in Washington. Louisiana's Republican Attorney General has been indicted on 16 counts, including intimidation. The charges stem from letters she sent to New Orleans city officials. Mel Bridges with member station WWNO reports.
4: A grand jury in Orleans Parish indicted the state's Republican Attorney General Liz Merle on 8 counts of malfeasance in office and 8 counts of intimidation. The letters went to 5 Democratic city council members, the mayor, the city attorney, and a retired judge. The dispute began after the state legislature combined the parish's criminal and civil clerk offices. Merle argued the parish's civil court clerk should take over, and she warned the city officials that she'd take legal action to remove them from office if they moved to fill the seat. Merle calls the indictment, quote, retaliatory, meritless, and unconstitutional. Republican Governor Jeff Landry posted that he would, quote, pardon her as fast as the law allows. For NPR News, I'm Mel Bridges in New Orleans.
1: Venezuela's acting president is defending her government's response to twin earthquakes last week, saying it was a natural tragedy on a scale they never imagined. Delcy Rodriguez said the government acted immediately. Critics say the response was slow and ineffective, that it's been left to civilians to dig through the rubble searching for survivors. The death toll is now 2,595. Tens of thousands of people are still missing. I'm Nora Rahm, NPR News in Washington.
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3: 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And there's no better place to turn for that than WYPR.
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1: The heat wave continues here in Baltimore. The city of Baltimore is under a code red extreme heat emergency. We have that extreme heat warning from the National Weather Service also in effect. The city will activate cooling centers throughout the area and start outreach to vulnerable populations. People are encouraged to stay indoors during the hottest times of the day and to stay hydrated. City and neighborhood pool hours are extended. Baltimore is also suspending residential recycling collection for the rest of the week. Stay tuned to WYPR for all the latest, right here on 88.1.
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6: This is Morning Edition from NPR News. I'm Amy Martinez.
7: And I'm Michelle Martin. Good morning. July 4th is almost here, and all the barbecues and parades and summer blockbusters that come with it. But NPR critic at large Eric Deggan says the holiday weekend is also a great time to catch up on great TV that might have flown under the radar. And he's here to talk about his picks with us. Hi, Eric.
8: Hey.
7: So the first show on your list is a spy thriller called The Agency. It's on Paramount Plus. It's got a lot of big names on it. How did it get overlooked?
8: This is a good example of a really great series that's on a smaller streaming service and has had a little trouble breaking through all that competition that's out there. Now, the cast includes Richard Gere as the CIA station chief in London, Jeffrey Wright as the second in command, The Wire alum Dominic West as the head of the CIA, and Downton Abbey alum Hugh Bonneville as an official in British intelligence. But Michael Fassbender really makes this story cook in its second season as a former CIA field agent manipulating his friends and coworkers to try and free his love, who's a Sudanese professor imprisoned by a paramilitary force overseas. Let's listen to a clip.
9: If they tell you I'm a traitor, it's the truth. I lied to my friends, my colleagues. I sacrificed people. If I had to do it again, I wouldn't hesitate.
8: I love his American accent.
7: Okay, a little heavy for Independence Day weekend, Eric. Thankfully, your next pick is a British comedy called Alice and Steve. It's on Disney Plus. Tell us about this one.
8: So this show features British TV star Nicola Walker as a 50-something woman who's kept a close 30-year friendship with a former boyfriend, played by Flight of the Conchords alum Jemaine Clement. But things get weird when he takes her advice to start a family with a younger woman a little too literally, and starts dating her 26-year-old daughter. Now, here's a clip where the daughter, played by Israeli actress Yali Topol-Margalef, tells her mom what's going on.
10: I know this must hurt, Mom. I see that. But I want to keep seeing him.
11: I hope you fall out of your window and get pierced in the heart by your railing. And that no one comes to your funeral.
8: So, yeah, Mom, who was talking about Steve there, didn't take the news so well. I know the concept may sound kind of icky at first, but it's really a very funny, very complex comedy about parents, children, exes, and spouses of all ages trying to find emotional fulfillment in an increasingly complicated world.
7: Okay, I guess you have to watch. So
8: trust me on this one.
7: I do trust you. Now, I know you're not really a fan of reality TV shows. I'm with you on that. But you've got one on your list here. It's Couples Therapy. It's also on Paramount Plus. What's the story here?
8: Well, for me, most reality TV shows are inauthentic, they're exploitive, they too often reward terrible behavior, but this show is really the opposite of all that. Now, Dr. Orna Goralnik talks through issues with each of four couples in really revelatory sessions, consulting with her own therapist and with a different group of professionals who help her unpack how to help. Now, in this clip, we've got Marjorie and Jason who are struggling to talk about taking care of their many pets. Dr. Goralnik is digging for a deeper issue.
12: He always wants things a certain way, but he never helps.
13: This is only the beginning.
14: We're trying to build a process that you can apply to any of these conversations. It doesn't matter what we talk about, politics or cat litter.
8: Now, for anybody who's actually been through couples therapy, you might feel a little PTSD hearing these arguments. But the program does a really good job of showing how couples working in good faith can really learn a lot about themselves and their relationship, even if it doesn't necessarily end with a reconciliation.
7: That is NPR critic at large Eric Deggans with his list of under-the-radar TV shows worth watching this July 4th weekend. Eric, thank you.
8: Thank you.
7: This is NPR News.
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1: 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We are under an extreme heat warning here in Baltimore. Today we'll have a high of 103, mostly sunny skies, heat index values up to 113 at times, and we have a slight chance of showers and thunderstorms late this afternoon. Overnight looks mostly clear, a low of 79, and a chance of showers and thunderstorms tomorrow afternoon for Independence Day. 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
7: 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I'm Michelle Martin.
18: Enemy Martinez. David and Goliath meet on a soccer pitch in Miami tonight. Cape Verde is a small African island nation that surprised everyone by making it to the World Cup for the first time ever and then qualifying for the knockout round. Their reward? Facing off against Argentina, the defending champion. And there can only be one winner. The losing team goes home. Here's NPR's Jasmine Gardst.
19: Cape Verde is being hailed as a Cinderella story, the smallest country to ever make it this far, guided in part by Vozinha, an extraordinary goalie. It's in large part thanks to him that Cape Verde has managed to tie every single game so far in the Cup, although they've only scored two goals. Unlikely heroes, or so the story goes. Maher Mizahi is a sports journalist who reports on African football, and he says those who know Cape Verde know.
20: Cape Verde are a team that have really burst onto the scene in Africa over the last 10 years. What we've known on the continent is that they're no joke. They actually play good football.
19: I'm sitting outside Hazel's Cabo Rico, a food truck in Orlando, eating cachupa, a hearty stew with co-owner Hazel De Rosa, who is Cape Verdean. She has no doubts about the greatness of her team.
21: I don't think it's going to be a challenge, all right? I feel that our goalie is going to do amazing. Our defense is really good. It's Cape Verde or nothing.
19: Cape Verde has shown extraordinary defense, something called parking the bus. They basically create a wall of players in front of their amazing goalie, and it's very hard to create an effective attack or even get a shot at the goal. But this is the knockout round. Tying isn't going to be enough. They need to start scoring more. Argentina, on the other hand, is the reigning champion, led by one of the best players in the world, Lionel Messi. In Miami, at an Argentine fan rally, Alejandro Ricci has all but lost his voice, but he manages to say he came all the way from Buenos Aires.
22: No tengo entrada.
19: I don't even have tickets to the game, he says, but he wants to support the team. He says he thinks Argentina's got this, but Cape Verde's defense is serious business. And at a recent press conference, Argentine coach Lionel Scaloni agreed.
23: Es un rival duro que nos va a poner las cosas difíciles porque ya se la puso difícil a España, que es una de las favoritas, por más que haya merecido ganar España.
19: They are a tough rival, he says. Spain couldn't beat them, Uruguay couldn't beat them, Saudi Arabia couldn't beat them. They're going to make it hard for us. If Cape Verde's weak spot is attack, Argentina's is what fans call Messi dependencia, a Messi dependency problem. They are a well-oiled machine, and they've been high scorers in this tournament, but when you have one of the best players in the world, you inevitably rely on him a lot. He's already scored 6 times in this World Cup and now holds the all-time record for most goals, 19. Now, whatever the outcome is later tonight, De Rosa says getting this far is already a major achievement for Cape Verde.
21: I know a lot of people say, oh, you guys are not even winning. What are you guys celebrating? It's not about winning or losing. It's the fact that we're making it to the other round and we're putting the name on the map.
19: Regardless of the final result, young Cape Verdean kids will get to dream big soccer dreams from now on. And dreaming big has made Cape Verde huge. Jasmine Garst, NPR News, Miami.
7: As the U.S. counts down to the big 250th birthday, plenty of towns are planning fireworks and parades. Bristol, Rhode Island claims credit for starting that tradition. Bristol's annual 4th of July celebration started in 1785, just 2 years after the end of the Revolutionary War. From Ocean State Media, David Wright reports.
24: The town crier, in a tri-cornered hat, officially opened Bristol's proudest local tradition on Flag Day, kicking off nearly 3 weeks of events ahead of the 4th of July.
25: We're just a patriotic town, the most patriotic town.
24: Donna Shabbat is one of 100 local volunteers who serve on the Bristol 4th of July committee. It's her job to organize the floats. They have 36 this year, all homemade, labors of love.
25: They're not like Macy's. They're not like the Tournament of Roses, obviously. But people put their heart and soul into making their floats.
24: One of her favorites pays tribute to fallen heroes.
25: Boots on the ground.
26: Describe it.
25: One of our Bristolians, her brother died. And she does it in memory of her brother. All the soldiers that have died, they put all their boots with flags.
26: Oh my gosh.
25: And roses, they put roses in it. It's heart-wrenching, but it's a crowd pleaser too.
24: Bristol is a picture postcard New England town perched on Narragansett Bay. The clapboard houses and shop fronts all dressed up with patriotic bunting. Even the double yellow line down the middle of Hope Street turns red, white, and blue for the parade route. Jen Little, the 4th of July is a family tradition. Her mom was on the parade committee. Now she is too. She says the focus is never political, even though elected officials, including the governor, are expected to attend.
0: People who come to Bristol to celebrate the Bristol 4th of July are here to celebrate together our freedoms.
2: Everybody's red, white, and blue.
0: Everybody's red, white, and blue.
24: Which is not to say they're naive.
25: I'm a proud American, and I have big concerns about the country.
24: Again, Donna Shabbat.
25: Yeah, I'm scared. I'm scared, because it's never been like this before. I don't like the division. It has to be fixed.
24: She says that's what makes this event so important. A time to set aside politics and celebrate community. For NPR News, I'm David Wright in Bristol, Rhode Island.
7: 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Our theme music was inspired by BJ Lederman. I'm Michelle Martin.
18: And I'm A. Martinez.
1: I'm Taylor Holbrooks. This is 88.1 WYPR, Baltimore's NPR news station. It's another hot and sunny day here in Baltimore, 84 degrees and clear here at YPR Studios. We are under that extreme heat warning from the National Weather Service. A high of 101, heat index values up to 111 today. Overnight, isolated showers moving through, otherwise mostly clear, a low around 81. And 4th of July tomorrow looks mostly sunny, a high again around 101, heat index values up to 110, with a chance of showers and thunderstorms in the late afternoon. We are Community Amplified.

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3: Ukraine's Air Force was able to intercept most of the drones, but the missiles, a lot of the missiles got through, and they hit lots of targets, about 20 sites around the city.
1: The latest on the situation in Kyiv, and Russia's economy is suffering from high inflation, an acute labor shortage, and widespread fuel shortages amid sustained Ukrainian drone strikes on energy infrastructure. 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
0: 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I'm A. Martinez.
7: And I'm Michelle Martin. 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
0: 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Coming up in 10 minutes on Marketplace Morning Report, the U.S. celebrates its 250th anniversary tomorrow. Get a closer look at the challenges the U.S. economy faced in the 20th century. That plus all the morning's business news right here on YPR.

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1: I had an opportunity yesterday to be in Philadelphia, the birthplace of our democracy, at a bipartisan session commemorating the signing of the Declaration of Independence 250 years ago, and we'll continue to celebrate throughout the year.
2: That is the House Democratic Leader Hakeem Jeffries. 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
1: 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Coming up here on Morning Edition, the heat dome encasing much of the eastern U.S. is reviving concerns about protecting workers from the heat. Many states have laws in place, but some, including Florida, have rolled them back. A father who lost his 18-year-old daughter in the flooding at Texas's Camp Mystic now advocates for greater protections at other camps for young people. Hear more on those stories in 15 minutes right here on WYPR. 85 degrees and clear in Baltimore this morning. We are under that extreme heat warning. Hot and sunny today, a high of 101, heat index values up to 111. Some isolated showers likely to roll through overnight, otherwise mostly clear, a low around 81. And tomorrow, 4th of July, still hot, a high around 101, heat index values back up around 110, and a chance of showers and thunderstorms in the late afternoon. 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
0: And I'm Michelle Martin. Good morning. As the United States celebrates 250 years since the signing of the Declaration of Independence, we've been exploring how the American experiment has lived up to its promise of life, liberty, and the pursuit of happiness. Today, that journey takes us to an island in the Bering Sea, where one community has spent centuries fighting for self-determination. Here's Theo Greenlee from member station KUCB in Alaska.
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5: It's perfect weather for a ball game. Still, though, grade schooler Chloe Zaharoff is trying not to panic.
7: Stressing.
5: All of the players here are from St. Paul, a tiny island midway between Russia and Alaska, home to an Alaska Native community of about 300 people. Every June, they commemorate a baseball game from over 80 years ago. In the spring of 1942, the Second World War reached Alaska. Japanese forces bombed a naval base and occupied

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1: Listen to 1A this morning at 10, right here on WYPR. Coming up on the BBC NewsHour, how Iran is curating its world image as events begin to mark the funeral of the country's supreme leader. And in the UK, a rare discovery of a surviving copy of the US Declaration of Independence. Those stories coming to you this morning at 9, right here on WYPR.

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1: Good morning, I'm Michelle Martin. In February, a volunteer at Britain's National Archives was cataloging the letters of an 18th century Royal Navy captain. He found a folded document that was categorized as, quote, another paper. He unfolded it. It said Declaration in big letters at the top. Turns out another paper was one of the earliest copies of the Declaration of Independence. It was printed to spread the news that the colonies had split from Britain. Now it will be displayed in Britain as part of their exhibition on the Revolution. It's Morning Edition.
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3: 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Good morning, I'm Taylor Holbrooks. It's 7:45. 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
8: You may write me down in history with your bitter, twisted lies. You may trod me in the very dirt, but still, like dust, I'll rise. Does my
9: I was in the fifth grade. You know how they always do some type of lo-fi production for graduations, and we all recited lines from Maya Angelou's Still I Rise poem.
8: With your words, oh, this is my part. This is my part that I did. You may shoot me with your words. You may cut me with your eyes. You may kill me with your hatefulness, but still, like air, I rise.
9: Very powerful, strong words for a 10-year-old to take in. I think that was when maybe I caught the bug of when you get on stage and you do your thing.
8: My name is Abdo Mongo Ali, and I am a electronic musician, poet, and cross-disciplinary artist.
10: I stand in ocean.
9: While writing poetry in undergrad, I was heavily also writing raps.
8: And I met DDM, who was really getting his name out there at the time in Baltimore. And I think seeing him and then TT the Artist, both queer black music artists, made me feel like I can maybe do this. And so I wrote these lyrics and I hit up this producer, Shorts. Once he got me on that mic and I rapped the lyrics to my first song, Banji Music, I felt like I was a new person. Like, I felt liberated, I felt empowered. Right then and there, I was like, I'm gonna do this music thing. The Baltimore Museum of Art hit me up. We want you to be the inaugural composer in residence. I was like, what? Okay. We have a theme centered around creating awareness through art about environmentalism. And I haven't really thought about those themes in my work before, but everything is connected. So I didn't really feel intimidated. I did a lot of electronic music production, but I also worked alongside two instrumentalists, the Ngoni, and some experimental guitar playing. And also I had my own percussive instruments to play with, like the cowrie shell, and also a piece of sheet metal and chains.
11: What's in the atmosphere?
8: the way we think, our emotions, our mood swings, everything is influenced and informed by the atmospheric conditions that we inhabit, the air, the landscapes, the way the sun points at us, how that affects who we are as mid-Atlantic beings. And when it comes to thinking about Black people's relationship with nature, and I mean, it's a broad, abstract question, but what is it today, especially as we are in a world that is heavily wrapped up in technology that is not about bringing us closer to nature?
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3: 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Coming up on Morning Edition, millions are suffering through extreme heat and nights don't bring much relief. NPR's Michelle Martin will speak with Ashley Ward, director of Duke University's Heat Policy Innovation Hub. The Trump administration has accused former Olympian David Hearn of vandalizing the reflecting pool on the National Mall.
6: Hearn willfully destroyed property. This was a deliberate act.
3: Hearn's lawyer says the charges are outrageous and an effort by the administration to shift blame for their own failures. Those stories coming to you in 15 minutes right here on WYPR. On the roads this morning, we have some slow-moving traffic if you're headed east on Route 50 between the Severn River Bridge and the Bay Bridge. Just around 15 minutes of backup as it is still early on our Friday morning. 88 degrees, clear skies here at YPR Studios. We do have that extreme heat warning in effect from the National Weather Service. A high today of 101, heat index values up to 111. 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
11: This is Morning Edition from NPR News. I'm Michelle Martin.
12: And I'm A. Martinez. David and Goliath meet on a soccer pitch in Miami tonight. Cape Verde is a small African island nation that surprised everyone by making it to the World Cup for the first time ever and then qualifying for the knockout round. Their reward? Facing off against Argentina, the defending champion. And there can only be one winner. The losing team goes home. Here's NPR's Jasmine Gardst.
13: Cape Verde is being hailed as a Cinderella story. The smallest country to ever make it this far, guided in part by Vozinha, an extraordinary goalie. It's in large part thanks to him that Cape Verde has managed to tie every single game so far in the Cup, although they've only scored two goals. Unlikely heroes, or so the story goes. Maher Mizahi is a sports journalist who reports on African football, and he says those who know Cape Verde know.
14: Cape Verde are a team that have really burst onto the scene in Africa over the last 10 years. What we've known on the continent is that they're no joke. They actually play good football.
13: I'm sitting outside Hazel's Cabo Rico, a food truck in Orlando, eating cachupa, a hearty stew with co-owner Hazel De Rosa, who is Cape Verdean. She has no doubts about the greatness of her team.
15: I don't think it's going to be a challenge, all right? I feel that our goalie is going to do amazing. Our defense is really good. It's Cape Verde or nothing.
13: Cape Verde has shown extraordinary defense, something called parking the bus. They basically create a wall of players in front of their amazing goalie, and it's very hard to create an effective attack or even get a shot at the goal. But this is the knockout round. Tying isn't going to be enough. They need to start scoring more. Argentina, on the other hand, is the reigning champion, led by one of the best players in the world, Lionel Messi. In Miami, at an Argentine fan rally, Alejandro Ricci has all but lost his voice, but he manages to say he came all the way from Buenos Aires. I don't even have tickets to the game, he says, but he wants to support the team. He says he thinks Argentina's got this, but Cape Verde's defense is serious business. And at a recent press conference, Argentine coach Lionel Scaloni agreed.
16: Es un rival duro que nos va a poner las cosas difíciles porque ya se la puso difícil a España, que es una de las favoritas, por más que haya merecido ganar España No ha podido.
13: They are a tough rival, he says. Spain couldn't beat them, Uruguay couldn't beat them, Saudi Arabia couldn't beat them. They're going to make it hard for us. If Cape Verde's weak spot is attack, Argentina's is what fans call Messi dependencia, a Messi dependency problem. They are a well-oiled machine, and they've been high scorers in this tournament. But when you have one of the best players in the world, you inevitably rely on him a lot. He's already scored 6 times in this World Cup and now holds the all-time record for most goals, 19. Now, whatever the outcome is later tonight, De Rosa says getting this far is already a major achievement for Cape Verde.
15: I know a lot of people say, oh, you guys are not even winning. What are you guys celebrating? It's not about winning or losing. It's the fact that we're making it to the other round and we're putting the name on the map.
13: Regardless of the final result, young Cape Verdean kids will get to dream big soccer dreams from now on. And dreaming big has made Cape Verde huge. Jasmine Garst, NPR News, Miami.
11: As the U.S. counts down to the big 250th birthday, plenty of towns are planning fireworks and parades. Bristol, Rhode Island claims credit for starting that tradition. Bristol's annual 4th of July celebration started in 1785, just 2 years after the end of the Revolutionary War. From Ocean State Media, David Wright reports.
17: The town crier, in a tri-cornered hat, officially opened Bristol's proudest local tradition on Flag Day, kicking off nearly 3 weeks of events ahead of the 4th of July.
18: We're just a patriotic town, the most patriotic town.
17: Donna Shabbat is one of 100 local volunteers who serve on the Bristol 4th of July committee. It's her job to organize the floats. They have 36 this year, all homemade, labors of love.
18: They're not like Macy's. They're not like the Tournament of Roses, obviously. But people put their heart and soul into making their floats.
17: One of her favorites pays tribute to fallen heroes.
18: Boots on the ground.
19: Describe it.
18: One of our Bristolians, her brother died. And she does it in memory of her brother. All the soldiers that have died, they put all their boots with flags.
19: Oh my gosh.
18: And roses, they put roses in it. It's heart-wrenching, but it's a crowd pleaser too.
17: Bristol is a picture postcard New England town perched on Narragansett Bay. The clapboard houses and shop fronts all dressed up with patriotic bunting. Even the double yellow line down the middle of Hope Street turns red, white, and blue for the parade route. For Jen Little, the 4th of July is a family tradition. Her mom was on the parade committee. Now she is too. She says the focus is never political, even though elected officials, including the governor, are expected to attend.
20: People who come to Bristol to celebrate the Bristol 4th of July are here to celebrate together our freedoms.
19: Everybody's red, white, and blue.
20: Everybody's red, white, and blue.
17: Which is not to say they're naive.
18: I'm a proud American, and I have big concerns about the country.
17: Again, Donna Shabbat.
18: Yeah, I'm scared. I'm scared because it's never been like this before. I don't like the division. It has to be fixed.
17: She says that's what makes this event so important. Time to set aside politics and celebrate community. For NPR News, I'm David Wright in Bristol, Rhode Island.
11: 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Our theme music was inspired by BJ Lederman. I'm Michelle Martin.
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0: This is 88.1 WYPR, Baltimore's NPR news station. 88 degrees, clear skies this morning. We are under an extreme heat warning, sunny and hot today, high of 101, heat index values up to 111. In Frederick this morning, it's 86 degrees and sunny, Ocean City 83 and clear skies. We are expecting heat through the weekend. Tomorrow, 4th of July, sunny, high of 101, heat index values up to 110, chance of showers in the afternoon. We are Community Amplified. 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It's 8 o'clock.
1: Good morning. More than 140 million people across the U.S. are facing dangerously hot weather. Officials around the country are canceling or scaling back July 4th celebrations. It's Morning Edition from NPR News. Ukraine's President Volodymyr Zelensky says Russia would not have killed so many this week if Ukraine had gotten the air defenses it was promised. I'm Michelle Martin.
2: And I'm Amy Martinez. We hear this hour from Kyiv and Moscow, where Ukraine counterattacks have caused fuel shortages. Also, students across the U.S. answer NPR's call and make podcasts explaining what America means to them. And in StoryCorps, the high school junior who designed the 50-star flag we have today before there were 50 states. It's Friday, July 3rd. On this day in 1890, Idaho was admitted as a state, star number 43. News is next.
3: Live from NPR News in Washington, I'm Windsor Johnston. The Iranian government is preparing for the funeral of the Iranian supreme leader who was killed in an Israeli airstrike in March. The official ceremonies will begin tomorrow. NPR's Hadil Al-Shalchi reports it's meant to be a show of force by the Iranian regime.
4: A military band was heard in a video distributed by Iranian state media showing a delegation of world religious leaders paying their respects at the coffin of Ayatollah Ali Khamenei. On Saturday, there will be memorial ceremonies and processions in Tehran and the city of Qom. Then the remains will be taken to Shia holy sites in Najaf and Karbala in Iraq. The Ayatollah will be buried next Thursday in his birthplace of Mashhad. Iranian authorities are expected to shut down streets and the airspace. The last time a massive funeral held in Iran was for Ayatollah Khomeini, who led the 1979 Islamic Revolution. Held in 1989, that funeral drew about 10 million mourners. Hadil Al-Shalchi, NPR News, Istanbul.
3: A dangerous heat wave is spreading across more than half of the country ahead of the 4th of July weekend. Miriam Wasser of member station WBUR reports the extreme heat is driving up electricity demand and putting additional pressure on power grids.
5: Peak electric demand usually occurs between 4 and 8 p.m. on hot summer days. That's when people come home from work and solar production tapers off. Mary-Kate Calipetrio with the New England Grid Operator says that while they expect to have just enough power to meet demand this week, they're still suggesting people try to use less.
6: If you're able to shift using energy intensive appliances, things like running your dishwasher, doing a load of laundry, or charging an EV, can sort of shift the demand and help reduce how much electricity is being used.
5: Other tips: pre-cooling your home before peak hours, closing blinds, and unplugging unnecessary appliances. For NPR News, I'm Miriam Wasser in Boston.
3: Candidates who identify as Democratic Socialists have been gaining momentum in deep blue states. But as NPR's Sage Miller reports, it may be an uphill battle for the movement to gain traction elsewhere.
7: There's a solid chance Congress will include more Democratic Socialists following the midterm election in November. They won big primary races in places like New York and Colorado. But can they convince the party to get on board? New polling from Pew Research shows about a third of Democrats say they like Democratic Socialist leaders. And there is room for growth. A majority of Democrats say they're neutral on Democratic Socialists. The poll did find moderate Democrats and Democratic-leaning independents are not convinced the party should be moving in the direction of Democratic Socialism. Sage Miller, NPR News.
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0: Live from Baltimore, this is 88.1 WYPR. Good morning and happy Friday. I'm Taylor Holbrooks. It's 8:04. Reflections on the nation's 250th birthday are being expressed across Maryland, among them Congressman Johnny Olszewski, who just helped pass his first major housing bill. He told WYPR he thinks of the country as a sacred inheritance, one that's imperfect, but still worth fighting for.
9: Even as I celebrate where we've come, pondering where we'll be, and if we will maintain that inheritance that we've been given by those who came before us, and hopeful we are building a more perfect union as was envisioned by our founders.
0: Olszewski says the next few years will test whether the U.S. can preserve that inheritance and extend its promises to more Baltimore families. Baltimore Gas and Electric is requesting a rate increase with the Maryland Public Service Commission. The average monthly bill for residential customers would increase by about $8, according to BGE. The company said the increase is necessary because delaying maintenance would lead to more outages, longer restoration times, and higher costs for customers in the future. Baltimore is extending the Code Red Extreme Heat Alert through Sunday. Mayor Brandon Scott and the Office of Emergency Management continue to work closely with the Baltimore City Health Department and partner agencies to coordinate the city's extreme heat response, including public safety messaging, activation of cooling resources, and outreach to vulnerable populations. A list of cooling shelters is available online at baltimorecity.gov. 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Eastbound on Route 50, we have some slow-moving traffic as you approach the Bay Bridge. Just around 15 minutes of delay this morning, and an accident southbound on 95, blocking two left lanes right at 195, now causing just around 10 minutes of delay. Our weather here in Baltimore, 89 degrees and clear skies. We are under an extreme heat warning, and again, that Code Red Extreme Heat Alert is in effect through Sunday for Baltimore City. A high today of 101, heat index values up to 111. Overnight, isolated showers, otherwise mostly clear, a low around 81. 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
2: 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Coming up on Morning Edition this week, Russia staged a large-scale attack on Ukraine, bombarding the city of Kyiv with hundreds of drones and dozens of missiles.
3: Ukraine's Air Force was able to intercept most of the drones, but the missiles, a lot of the missiles got through, and they hit lots of targets, about 20 sites around the city.
2: The latest on the situation in Kyiv. And Russia's economy is suffering from high inflation, an acute labor shortage, and widespread fuel shortages amid sustained Ukrainian drone strikes on energy infrastructure. More details on the war coming in 15 minutes right here on WYPR. Stay tuned. 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
9: And I'm Michelle Martin. The NPR Student Podcast Challenge asked young people to reflect on America's 250th birthday. 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
15: Fourth graders from Douglasville, Georgia, near Atlanta, made their podcast about the Underground Railroad.
17: Did you know that Harriet Tubman's nickname was Minty? Did you know around 100,000 slaves escaped using the Underground Railroad?
15: They even scored an interview with an expert, Novella Nimmo Black, who works at the National Underground Railroad Freedom Center in Cincinnati.
18: I have a question for you.
19: Okay.
15: She explains why it was so dangerous for enslaved people to run away from slaveholders.
19: Because they would send people after them to catch them, to bring them back. And the bounty on them was dead or alive.
20: Thank you.
19: You're absolutely welcome. Is that all the questions that you have for me?
20: Yes, ma'am.
19: Okay, then I have a question for you. What was the Underground Railroad?
20: It was a secret.
19: If anybody asks you what the

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3: 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It's 90 degrees, clear skies here in Baltimore at 8:30. 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
1: 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Coming up in 10 minutes on Marketplace Morning Report, the U.S. celebrates its 250th anniversary tomorrow. Hear more about the challenges the U.S. economy faced in the 20th century. That plus all the morning's business news right here on 88.1 WYPR. 90 degrees and clear skies here in Baltimore. A high of 101, heat index values up to 111. 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Stay tuned. We have a Russick review coming to you in a few moments.
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4: Good morning, me Martinez. A small town in Quebec, Canada called Terrasse-Vaudreuil is the first to sign the Universal Declaration of the Rights of Trees. It was drawn up in France about 7 years ago. Now, the signature isn't symbolic. Trees in the town are now recognized as living beings with rights, and any city planning has to prioritize their protection. So, if you're on a walk, you bump into a tree, it'd be polite to say, "Excuse me, tree." It's Morning Edition.
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1: 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Good morning, I'm Taylor Holbrooks. It's 8:45. 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
6: I'm theater critic Jaywin Russick. Welcome to this week's Russick Review. The theater has always been a sacred place for me. A place where people congregate to experience inspiration, understanding, and sometimes joy. That quite literally describes the play Pray, including the joy. Currently at Baltimore Center Stage, Pray is structured as a church service, led by a black woman for a congregation of black women, and of course for the theater's audience. Written, directed, and choreographed by Nikki Douglas, with a score by Star Busby and Jerome Ellis, Pray debuted off-Broadway in 2023 and chalked up a number of awards. This is only its second production. Half of the cast is either from or based in Baltimore, and there are several holdovers from New York. Billed as a choreo poem, Pray includes spoken word, music ranging from gospel to rap, and lots of dancing, some quite intense. This church service is led by Star Busby, who, in addition to co-writing the score, is a robust singer. I have a clip that'll give you an idea of the talent and energy shepherding this show.

0: That was Star Busby in Pray at Baltimore Center Stage. The play is more than just a church service on stage, however. There's also a storyline. The members of the play's congregation, decked out in silk suits and fancy hats, not only know each other, they personify the black churchwoman. The playwright reinforces this by giving all eight of them the same name, Sister Anna Bertha. But a newcomer shows up at this particular service. The program calls her Free. Unlike the other women on stage, Free wears jeans. Anya Mizell plays her as ill at ease, disquieted, a young woman searching for her identity. "I don't know what to believe in," she says. Before this service is over, Free will have learned how the church increased the self-esteem, personal worth, and dignity of black women during slavery. And the history lesson goes back much farther. There's a grove of trees on stage, in front of the white clapboard church. An African character called Ancestor emerges from these trees. Aja Shaw portrays the ancestor through fervent, visceral dance. She demonstrates the power of womanhood entirely through movement. By the end of Pray, the character of Free gains a sense of her heritage and of belonging. As for the congregants in the audience, I can't say whether most theatergoers leave feeling blessed, but it's a good bet they feel uplifted. Pray continues through Sunday at Baltimore Center Stage. I'm theater critic Jaywin Russick with this week's Russick Review.
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1: 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And in the UK, a rare discovery of a surviving copy of the US Declaration of Independence. 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
1: Listen to Here and Now beginning today at noon, right here on WYPR. Looking at the roads, things are relatively clear. We do have an accident on Route 50 with the right turn lane blocked right at Route 301, just around 10 minutes of delay. And some debris in the roadway northbound through the Fort McHenry Tunnel, blocking the roadway of the right tube, just around 10 minutes of backup there. Things are already heating up here in Baltimore. It's 92 degrees. We are expecting a high of 101. Heat index values up to 111. We are under that extreme heat warning from the National Weather Service. 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
5: The economic booms and busts of the 20th century, and what could be the biggest media release of all time.
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5: From Marketplace in Washington, I'm Kimberly Adams. This week, we've been looking back at some of the defining moments that have shaped the American economy over the last 250 years. Yesterday, we left off in the midst of the Roaring Twenties, a period of rapid growth after World War I. But as Professor William J. Collins points out, economic trouble was already brewing beneath the surface.
7: You know, but things in the 1920s were already kind of weak in some sectors. The farming sector was struggling, and that was still an important part of the American economy in the 1920s.
5: Then the stock market crashed in October of 1929, devastating America's economy and its people. Millions lost their jobs, waited in breadlines for food, or lived in shanty towns, often called Hoovervilles. Eventually, the government, under the command of newly elected President Franklin Roosevelt, swept in with a series of policies starting in 1933. Jobs and agriculture programs, banking reforms. Packaged together, they were called the New Deal. And the sweeping changes made lasting changes to the American economy.
7: There are a bunch of reforms, like big reforms, that happened in the 1930s. There are things that we sort of take for granted today, but were novel at the time. Like all of the stuff in the Social Security Act, for instance.
5: And it wasn't just those social programs that gave the economy a boost. World War II and the vast infrastructure required to supply the Allied fighting force was a grim driver of growth and economic mobility for some.
7: And especially after the U.S. joins the war at the end of 1941, labor markets get super tight. That led to increasing wages for everyone, but especially for folks who tended to be at the lower end. Or jobs that tended to be at the lower end of the pay scale before, they tend to get pulled up quite a bit. And it's also pulling a lot of women out of, say, domestic service jobs and into other kinds of work.
5: So coming off the heels of the war, there was significant prosperity.
7: You know, there is this period between like 1940 and 1970 where things look pretty good in retrospect. You know, there wasn't just like a lot of income growth, but it was spread throughout the income distribution in a way that was novel.
5: Professor Collins says there's a lesson to learn from this period.
7: I think it's really important to understand that rising inequality isn't, you know, automatic. It's not inexorable. It doesn't always go that way.
5: William J. Collins is a professor of economics at Vanderbilt University. You can listen to our entire look back at 250 years in the American economy by visiting the Marketplace Morning Report podcast feed or marketplace.org. U.S. markets are closed today in observance of July 4th. Elsewhere in the world, Japan's Nikkei closed up 1.5%, and the FTSE in London is down 0.2%.
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5: Gamers have been waiting more than a decade for the next installment of the wildly popular Grand Theft Auto video game series. And finally, just last week, pre-orders for Grand Theft Auto 6 began. The game is slated to drop in November. One report suggests that Grand Theft Auto brought in $1 billion in pre-orders just 1 hour after launch. For more on this, I'm joined now by Dimitri Williams. He's a professor at the University of Southern California's Annenberg School for Communication and Journalism, where he focuses on video games and society. Professor, welcome.
8: Thank you for having me.
5: Can you help me better understand the scale of the hype around this game?
8: It is justified. It is probably going to be the most valuable media property in the history of mankind. So I would say that is worth some hype. But this is a very, very large industry, which doesn't usually get the kind of attention it should proportionally, given the amount of money it brings in.
5: That's quite a claim. The biggest launch of all mankind. Say more.
8: Well, there's a decent chance that this game is going to make billions of dollars. Its predecessor made a little under $1 billion in its first day, and it was the most successful media launch of all time. And this will probably be somewhere between 2 and 4 times that large. So you're talking about maybe $3 or more billion in its first year. Most of that will be tilted in the first day or two. And there just isn't anything else like that. If you think about the biggest movies, the biggest books, the Super Bowl, FIFA, I mean, these are numbers with a lot of zeros. And it's something that is global and is not cheap, but is used by a whole lot of people.
5: How do these numbers compare to, say, a big movie release, or as you said, FIFA or the Super Bowl?
8: Think about the sort of the bang for the buck here compared to other media. This is going to be an $80 or $100 price tag, which is sure a whole lot more than a movie ticket or a new best-selling book. But a game like this could generate hundreds or even thousands of hours of entertainment consumption for each person who buys it. And when the inevitable multiplayer version comes out, it's more like buying a basketball that you can play indefinitely than a book that you read and probably never read again. And a lot of people are going to make the decision that that is a good use of their time and money compared to other media. And let's just put this in perspective for sort of how large the video game industry is. Analysts vary a little bit, but the overall games industry is somewhere around $200 billion a year. Compare that to something better known, like, say, movies. And movies are around $30 to $35 billion a year. So gaming is at least six times as large as the motion picture box office, and the same for music, which is about the same size. And it's easy to discount this because, you know, games are just silly fun, right? It's dumb stuff. Your kids are playing it in their basement or whatever. So our sense of cultural importance and our awareness of games is pretty far from the reality that certainly markets have priced in and have figured out, even if the culture isn't always.
5: Dimitri Williams is at the University of Southern California's Annenberg School for Communication and Journalism. Thank you so much.
8: Thanks for having me.
5: Our executive producer is Nancy Fargali. Our digital team includes Antoinette Brock, Emily McCune, and Dylan Nietinen. Our engineers are Brian Allison, Sam Keenan, and David Schreck. In Washington, I'm Kimberly Adams with the Marketplace Morning Report. From APM, American Public Media.

0: You are listening to 1A on WIPR, Baltimore's NPR news station at 88.1. Good morning. I'm Sean Murphy. It is 10:18. 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
2: I'm Indira Lakshmanan. One in eight Americans are taking GLP-1 drugs for weight loss and diabetes. Researchers are finding some additional positive side effects.
3: So weight loss itself ameliorates many obesity-related conditions. And when we lose especially visceral fat, it decreases the inflammation in the body.
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0: Here and Now, coming up at the top of the hour here at WIPR, Baltimore's NPR news station. It is 11:20. And we will get back to 1A right after this.
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2: This record was born in a time that was just this creative, I don't know what to call, an explosion, basically.

0: David McCourt, again, your new documentary, Amerigo, you surprise us at the end because we hear a lot of disappointment in what the American dream has become, but people still believe in it. Here's Bobby in New Mexico.
1: Our kids seem to love everybody. They seem to not have the hate in their hearts. They seem to not be jaded. They have a future kind of lens. So to realize what a new American dream is, I think we need to look to our children a lot.
2: Look, if we lose our belief and our hope in America, we're really in trouble. Gallup says 80% of Americans have lost faith in all institutions, and that's dangerous. Despite that, Gallup says the majority of Americans still believe in the American dream. They are hopeful.
0: David McCourt, again, the new documentary, Amerigo, The Search for the American Dream, on PBS stations, streamed through the PBS website. And David's also inviting Americans to share their sense of what the American dream is at the AD250 website. 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
3: Live from NPR News in Boston, I'm Steve Brown. Festivities marking the 250th anniversary of America's Declaration of Independence are ramping up across the United States. President Trump is heading to South Dakota for a speech and fireworks at Mount Rushmore tonight. New York City's Times Square will have a ball drop at midnight to kick off the July 4th holiday. The main celebration comes tomorrow with fireworks, cookouts, and block parties nationwide. But across much of the country, extreme heat is a concern this holiday. Officials are urging people to stay hydrated. A three-armed spacecraft is rushing to the rescue of a NASA telescope that's in danger of crashing back to Earth. The Link spacecraft was launched today from the Marshall Islands in the Pacific. The rocket blasted off from the belly of a modified airplane, putting the spacecraft on course to reach NASA's Swift Observatory in about a month. Launched in 2004, Swift is sinking faster than ever because of recent solar storms. The rush is on across Venezuela's north coast to identify loved ones before it's too late. With nearly 2,300 people killed in the deadly earthquakes last week, the country is overwhelmed with bodies that officials are struggling to collect, identify, and preserve. 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
7: Picture Rosie the Robot, but for nursing. 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I'm Megan McCarty-Carino.
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7: There's a long-standing nursing shortage in the U.S. that's only expected to get worse. Some hospitals have experimented with robotic nursing assistants to lighten the load, like a model known as Moxie that rolled out in 2019. It's kind of R2-D2 meets Rosie the Robot, and it was designed to handle non-patient-facing tasks, like transporting lab samples. But many hospitals eventually pulled them from operation. Varsha Bansal at Proof News has been reporting on what went wrong.
9: Nurses very quickly realized that Moxie was really not doing what the hospital management expected and claimed it would do. It started having a lot of trouble with elevators. It got stuck in places a lot in the hospital elevators. And, you know, hospitals are not straight lines. There's gurneys, there's people, there's twists and turns. So nurses just felt that Moxie was not up to the mark as they expected it to be. And then one day Moxie was present and the other day it was gone. The management just decided that they do not want Moxie in their hospital anymore.
10: So you spoke with one nurse named Italia Lapkin who described some mishaps with Moxie. We've got a clip from her.
11: She would get lost sometimes, and we would be walking down the hall, sometimes with a patient, and we would see her going in circles because she didn't know where she was going.
10: Were there any other examples of sort of malfunctions that stuck out to you?
9: Oh, yeah, for sure. I spoke to 5 nurses from the hospital system, and each of them had a different incident they described. And one such incident was by this nurse in Tacoma General, where this nurse was in the elevator and Moxie got in and sort of just like wedged her into a corner. And she couldn't get out. She had to wait for Moxie to get off on its floor and then sort of go back down after Moxie was off. And this was probably a common occurrence. There were many instances where Moxie would get stuck and they had a handler to come and sort of rescue Moxie. There were many such instances where it got stuck on a gurney or like on a wheelchair and couldn't get out.
10: What did the company that makes these robots tell you in response to your reporting about Moxie's issues?
9: So the company is started by 2 female roboticists. And, you know, Moxie has basically come out of this like massive research done on how robots can help nurses in hospitals. And they, of course, do not want to replace nurses. They just want to sort of assist and aid the work they're doing. The company in response told me that the deployment they had at MultiCare was, you know, the first generation of Moxie. The deployment helped them understand a lot of sort of hiccups that come in the way. And that is also why they had human handlers to really understand and help Moxie around for the first generation. And the next generation, we're not sure when it's going to be deployed, but there is going to be a next generation of Moxie.
10: That's Varsha Bansal at Proof News. Daniel Shin produced this episode. I'm Megan McCarty-Carino, and that's Marketplace Tech.
12: Adam Wiener, lead singer of Low Cut Connie, says in a time of division, the world more than ever needs artists.
13: These are times in which artists need to try to lead the way and lead the cultural conversation.
12: Low Cut Connie's new protest party album, Living in the USA, Saturday and Weekend Edition from NPR News.
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0: I'm Robin Young in Boston. It's Here and Now. And 50 years ago, as Boston prepared to celebrate its storied role in the American Revolution then, there was another one brewing, and Bostonians were fighting again with each other. In 1976, Boston was under court-ordered busing, a judge ruling that Boston had unconstitutionally segregated schools. To integrate them, kids were ordered bused to different neighborhoods. Many residents, but primarily white residents in insulated South Boston, were enraged. School buses filled with frightened black children were attacked with slurs and eggs. It was an ugly time. CBS News captured some of it.
19: Let us go to our neighborhoods where our kids are safe.
20: And like, we was in school that was throwing glass at black people and little kids.
0: In April 1976, an angry crowd was protesting busing on the wide plaza in front of City Hall. A 29-year-old African-American lawyer named Ted Landsmark was also on the plaza, rushing to a meeting. He'd marched in Selma. It never occurred to him his beating would come in Boston. In photos caught by legendary news photographer Stanley Forman, Ted was pushed to the ground, stomped. A young man, his face a mask of hate, lunged at Ted with the spear end of a flagpole, the American flag unfurling at the other end. Stanley captured the image. It was called The Soiling of Old Glory. It won Stanley the Pulitzer Prize. It changed Ted Landsmark's life. Many say he helped change Boston.
21: Ted Landsmark.
22: How are you?
21: Oh, it's so good. Can I give you a hug?
22: Absolutely.
21: So good to see you.
0: Ted Landsmark is now 80, his bearing erect, though he walks with a cane. His beard is flecked with gray. After the attack, he worked to change Boston's segregated job market. He served on the city's planning board, became a professor of public policy and urban affairs at Northeastern. Now, busing was flawed, but it said that moment of hate on the plaza began a change in the city. Racist politicians lost their jobs. The plaza is also changed. The vast cement desert is now where fans watch the World Cup, where kids of all colors play together yards from where Ted was attacked on a winding tube called the cop slide because a cop went down face first, and in fountains and on soft flooring that cushions falls. Ted's face is filled with glee seeing this.
22: I have not been in here.
21: You're kidding. Are you amazed? Your face is amazed.
22: Yeah. I am so pleased.
21: Bet you are. Come see the cop slide.
22: Wow. Incredible.
21: Did you ever think you'd...
22: No.
21: Yes.
0: We sat down to talk.
21: Do you mind if we look at the picture? Is that...
22: No, that's fine.
21: Is that okay? Well, I don't know how that...
22: I know what it looks like.
21: I bet you do. I mean, do you have it?
22: I did not have a copy of the photograph for a number of years because I was told that the image was copyrighted and that the copyright holder was reluctant to give me a copy because they were afraid I might sue them. But it's in my office at Northeastern. I have students who are studying policy who have never seen the photograph and who are stunned and appalled that that kind of racist event could have taken place in Boston, which now feels so different than it did then.
21: Do you remember that moment?
22: That moment was indelibly embedded in my consciousness and really structured the identity that I've had in Boston for the last half century.
21: I mean, there you are, Yale educated, with your three-piece suit. Your nose was broken first.
22: Just moments after that, the flag bearer took a run at me and swung the flag at me.
21: You're grimacing, doubled over. The point of the flag pole is coming at you. And another man is holding you. That was Jim Kelly, a very vocal anti-busing, many said racist. People assumed he was holding you so that you could be attacked. He wasn't.
22: No, in fact, he was making an effort to pull one of the young people off of me.
21: How bad did you think it was going to get?
22: The attack itself happened so quickly that I really didn't have any time to think about it. I think the photograph brought a level of attention to the city that created a kind of embarrassment and shame. And at that moment, I remembered having spoken with civil rights leaders who pointed out to me that you never know exactly when something will happen where you need to be able to say the right thing. And I realized within seconds after that that was the moment for me to gather my thoughts and say something that might have some healing properties.
21: What did you say?
22: Well, first I pointed out that I wasn't angry with the young people because I felt that they had been driven to that moment by a number of vicious, racist elected officials. And so I directed any of my anger towards those elected officials who had gotten the kids really riled up and who weren't trying to resolve the issue of education in Boston, but were much more interested in their own political careers. The emergency room doctor happened to be African American, and he pointed out that my nose was broken and that he could fix that, but that the repair would not be particularly dramatic, and that he could give me a full bandage across my face because I wanted people to see and experience what it was that I had just been through.
21: But they soon didn't need that because Stanley Forman, he snapped that photograph.
22: I first saw the photograph at the police station on the night of the event, and the moment I saw the photograph, I realized that it would really become quite iconic. It wasn't until a couple of days later that I really saw how widely distributed the photograph had been and how it was stereotyping what was going on in Boston in a way that put me at the center of some very horrendous political activity and very racist activity.
21: It's funny, I've been thinking about you a lot lately because of Jan 6. There are 1,000 of those photos of the flag and the flagpole being, you're nodding, being used to assault white police officers, although black as well. I mean, it just, I thought, oh wow, 50 years on, it's still happening. I mean, your thoughts.
22: When the flag was used as a weapon against me, I know there are a great many people who are upset when they see it. My mother couldn't look at it for years, but I also know that the flag stands for democratic aspirations and inclusion. If we look at it in that way, the flag and the photograph can be a statement of not so much what we hope the country will become, but what we aspire to avoid.
21: Do you love the flag?
22: Well, I've collected flags since that moment.
21: You're kidding.
22: And I've been particularly interested in the way the flag has been used as a symbol on Navajo weavings and on folk art paintings across the South. And if we view it as a symbol of hope, rather than as a symbol of hatred, the country can perhaps come together around the flag as something that is representative of the best of democracy.
21: Some will say, and I'm sure they say it to your face, Ted Landsmark, how did you find your way to that? I would never be able to look at that stick and that red, white, and blue again.
22: I think we have to be optimistic about our symbols, and that's the way I've always looked at it.
21: You know, I put out a flag, and I've heard from other people who say this as well. I don't want to cede it. I'm not giving it up.
22: The flag does not belong to the radical right, or to racists, or to people who would try to use it to divide the country. The flag really belongs to all of us, and when you see it being flown around the world as a symbol of hope and aspiration, you can't help but feel that if we embrace it for its best values, the country will come together and heal itself. What the photograph does is to emphasize how much work remains to be done.
21: Ted Landsmark,
0: we'll have a link to the soiling of old glory at hereandnow.org.

0: Live from NPR News in Boston, I'm Steve Brown. Iran is preparing for the days-long funeral of the late Supreme Leader Ayatollah Ali Khamenei. Banners across Tehran urge the public to rise up in support of the Islamic Republic after the devastating war that killed the 86-year-old cleric. The country's theocracy hopes to see millions flood the streets of the capital beginning tomorrow in scenes reminiscent of the burial of the late Supreme Leader Ayatollah Khomeini back in 1989. NATO's top commander says European allies have mostly filled gaps left by the U.S., reducing its military contributions to the organization's crisis plans. For weeks, U.S. General Alex Grinkiewicz has been urging Europe to provide more equipment after the U.S. announced on June 3rd it would cut assets like an aircraft carrier and fighter jets. He also considered backup plans in case of an attack. The NATO force model outlines available military assets from member nations. Interpol has identified a 39-year-old Ukrainian woman as the main suspect in a Monaco bombing that reportedly targeted a Ukrainian tycoon linked to Russia. Anastasia Berevozka remains at large with a red notice issued for her arrest. 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
1: 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Maryland Unfolded is made possible in part by Gallagher LLP.
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4: It's Here and Now. We usually associate the Founding Fathers with tea. But as WBUR's Andrea Shea reports, many of them brewed their own beer while fomenting revolution.
5: History buffs flock to downtown Boston so they can time travel back to the birth of the United States at Paul Revere's house, Old North Church, and the Green Dragon Tavern. For Gary Gogger of San Diego, visiting the legendary haunt feels
6: kind of like going into Disneyland for the first time.
5: Gogger is active in the Sons of the American Revolution, an organization for people with direct lineage to freedom fighters. The original Green Dragon was destroyed in the 1800s, but Gogger says this rebuilt shrine to rebellion is still hallowed ground.
6: I have images of a room full of boisterous people raising pewter goblets full of beer and getting some of those brash ideas off of the grog, you know.
7: Sorry, so I know that you are. Debating all the ideas of the Enlightenment, the ideas of what is freedom, what is democracy, what is the role of the government.
5: Malcolm Purinton teaches courses on American history and beer at Northeastern University.
7: People just start rising up in arms, and they would plan this over beers at local taverns like the Green Dragon.
5: Sitting at the bar, Purinton takes in the antique guns, tri-corner hat, and maps of early Boston on the tavern's brick walls. Paul Revere and Dr. Joseph Warren secretly organized revolt at the Green Dragon, so it's known as the headquarters of the revolution.
7: This is where the Loyal Nine, the precursors to the Sons of Liberty, first met after the Stamp Act, when we start seeing that taxation without representation starting to happen.
5: It is also where the Sons of Liberty orchestrated the Boston Tea Party in 1773. Throughout the colonial era, Purinton says taverns and beer were ubiquitous.
7: Everyone was making beer in their homes.
5: They also drank imported beer, wine, and rum until the Patriots boycotted British imports.
7: Samuel Adams met here at the Green Dragon. And he even advocated, like, we need to stop bringing in any imported beer, any imported wine, and start really focusing on our own October beer, our strong beer, because that's something that we're making ourselves, with our local barley being produced by John and Abigail Adams.
5: According to Purinton, beer helped ferment a new American identity across the colonies. He says the governor of Virginia made a statement by serving his homebrew to guests.
7: Patrick Henry, we're talking, you know, give me liberty or give me death. He saw that this is good enough. This is our local Virginian beer.
5: George Washington also brewed. When he took over the Continental Army in 1775, the general issued a command.
7: Washington made sure that every soldier would have a ration of at least 2 pints of spruce beer per day. Because, I mean, it was nutritious, it was part of, you know, some of that liquid courage if you're on the battlefield.
5: Feeling inspired, Purinton orders a pint of an appropriate beer.
7: Go with the Sam Adams.
8: All right. Boston first, right?
7: Yeah.
5: As he takes a sip, Purinton imagines how beer influenced the Founding Fathers when they drafted the Declaration of Independence. This 4th of July, he hopes Americans remember the patriots who came together 250 years ago and raised their pewter beer pots in a new country. For NPR News, I'm Andrea Shea.
9: Adam Wiener, lead singer of Low Cut Connie, says in a time of division, the world more than ever needs artists.
10: These are times in which artists need to try to lead the way and lead the cultural conversation.
9: Low Cut Connie's new protest party album, Living in the USA, Saturday and Weekend Edition from NPR News.
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12: This week on This American Life, stories for this year's July 4th semi-quincentennial. And yes, I had to look up that word that means 250th. We have Jia Young Fan on the moment she realized what the most American question is. 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
15: I'm Robin Young in Boston. It's Here and Now.
16: Still time to get tickets for the 10 o'clock tour. If you ain't got tickets, go get them. If you have tickets, you give me what?
15: You better do what he says. He's one of the famed Boston Freedom Trail reenactors. Men dressed in tri-corner hats and breeches, women in straw hats and petticoats, who've all been sweating buckets this week, getting huge crowds ready to walk their guided tours along Boston's Freedom Trail, a 2.5-mile-long red brick path through 16 historic sites. The people packing in to buy tickets, families and fans of history set to celebrate the 4th in this cradle of liberty that rocked the American Revolution. The reenactors all have different styles. Children stare at them in awe. I approach this one with fear.
17: Excuse me, sir.
16: What?
17: Do you mind if we ask who you portray?
16: I'm Nathaniel Ellis. My friends call me Nate. So I was a sailor in the Battle of Falmouth, 1779. Won a few naval battles. We as a Continental Navy actually won. But in this case, we emerged victorious, so I get to wander around here and tell stories all day.
17: Thank you for doing so.
16: That's grand indeed, grand indeed. If you'd like to know, my real name is Christopher Schultz.
17: Thank you.
16: I'm a storyteller and an actor in the city of Boston.
17: I think people are frightened of you, which is what you want, right?
16: That's the whole point. I'm grumpy.
18: Well, hear ye. If you are here for the 10 o'clock Freedom Trail tour, it is time for us to depart. So let's head into the shade here. Everyone here for the...
17: A little less intimidating and a couple feet shorter is this fellow. Your name?
19: I'm Jeremiah Poop, your friendly local Boston colonial tour guide at your service.
17: It's okay. Poop with an E.
19: With an E. E is silent. It's an old English name. Very, very rare, but most people with that name have changed it to Pope.
17: You're speaking to me in present day, right?
19: Yeah.
17: Because I understand that when you're on the tours, you try to stay in character and in that time.
19: Well, most guys do, but I can't act my way out of a cardboard box. I just play myself, really. I'm just generic colonial guy here.
18: Well, welcome. I'm going to be your guide today. My name is Jeremiah Poop. Has anybody here ever walked the Freedom Trail before? A few of you. When were you? With me?
20: Yeah.
18: Are you serious?
20: Yes. Like 8 years ago.
18: Oh,
20: so I reached out to you on Instagram and said, yes, and I brought my family back.
18: Well, thank you. Good to see you again. Wow. Well, it hasn't changed much in the last 8 years. You know, Paul Revere is still dead, so it's true. Well, we're going to be walking the Freedom Trail, and everyone always asks...
17: I have to ask you, did you request Mr. Poop?
20: I sure did. I've been following him on Instagram.
17: Where are you from?
20: Cincinnati.
17: Jeremiah Poop has become something of a social media influencer, a self-taught historian who really knows his stuff. We start on the common, a sprawling green park where Puritans once raised cattle, but Jeremiah points out a playground.
18: That was not a playground in those times. That was the site of a gallows, and that was where we would kill witches and pirates and Catholics and things like that. But usually we didn't kill. Usually we had the whipping post or the scarlet letter. Oh, yes. Or we had a thing called the stocks and pillories. You've seen that, where your head and arms go through. And let me tell you, if you're caught falling asleep in church on Sunday, you could be thrown in the stocks, and everyone would come down and throw rotten eggs at you. People throw, you know, horse and cow manure at you. And so you can see the Puritans were not very nice people, and we're not going to talk about them anymore today because I don't like them. So what we'll do instead, I'm Catholic, they would have killed me. So instead we'll focus on the American Revolution. And yes,
19: I've been here 23 years now, and I've never loved any job more in my life. It's just a joy. It never gets boring because you're always meeting people from all over the world and learning new things. I never stop learning.
18: Look atop yonder hill. Behold, 'tis the Massachusetts State House.
17: Past the State House, we come to the Old Granary Burying Ground, established in 1660, resting place for Paul Revere, Ben Franklin's parents. Did you know they had 16 or so kids and sold Ben into indentured servitude in Philly when he was just 11? But we also learn graves were often very shallow and unmarked, and it's rare, but the past has come back to haunt.
18: To this day, if we get periods of very heavy, sustained rain, sometimes you get things coming up through the soil. I was doing a tour for a prep school. One of the boys, he pulls a human skull out of the mud, and then the kid says it'd be really funny to chase me around the graveyard with it. So his friend apparently put it on YouTube.
17: Okay, gross, but this mom is traveling with her preteen son.
21: This is the way history should be taught. It's much more interesting than what is in school.
17: What's your name?
21: Della Martin.
17: And where are you from?
21: Cary, North Carolina.
17: Oh, great. Jeremiah also points to a bar across the street and then Samuel Adams' grave at the granary, the only place where you can get a cold Sam Adams across from a cold Sam Adams. Padumpum. But he's serious about the history. Here's why John Hancock's grave is as big as his signature on the Declaration of Independence.
18: Let's think what the Declaration was. It's a letter from our Congress to the King telling him we're leaving the British Empire. Here's all the reasons why. It's basically the most famous breakup letter in history. I mean, Taylor Swift couldn't have written it better. But by signing it, they were committing an act of treason punishable by death. And according to legend, he said, let me sign it extra large so His Majesty can read it without his spectacles on. He's thumbing his nose at the King. Today, maybe somebody's even said to you when they've asked you to sign your name to something, put your John Hancock on that. Well, that's where that comes from.
19: One person who I think is a remarkable person in there is Samuel Sewall, who's one of the judges at the Salem Witch Trial. Also wrote the first anti-slavery book ever published in North America, The Selling of Joseph. And in 1703, Samuel Sewall officiated at the wedding of an African man, Thomas Baduna, to a white woman, Lydia Craft. The Massachusetts General Court passed a law right after that banning interracial marriage, and yet he continued to do so to make a statement.
15: Well, of course, Paul Revere is also buried here. He shows up in a lot of stops before you even get to his home. He was a smithy, an industrialist. He spied on the British, may have discovered dental forensics.
18: It's kind of like CSI Colonial Boston, if you will. Basically, we will always know him best for his midnight ride, because he found out that British General Thomas Gage was sending troops out to conquer, to seize and destroy a massive stockpile of weapons and ammunition. And who can tell me what he yelled as he rode? Anybody know? The British are coming. And yet it turns out he never would have said the British are coming. Can anyone tell me why he would not have said the British are coming? What do you think? Yes, the redcoats are the regulars. That's right. Huzzah! 1, 2, 3. Huzzah! That's right. Because this was a British colony, so ergo and vis-a-vis, everyone who lived here was what? Was British.
15: Excuse me. Did that guy just yell at you from a car?
18: Yes, he did. Yeah. Is he like, Jeremiah, you know?
15: You
18: can tell already that this is the site of the Boston Massacre.
15: That's because a bronze medallion in the sidewalk marks the spot next to the old State House, where in 1770, a handful of occupying British troops were taunted by a group of teens. One of the boys was struck. Hundreds of patriots gathered and began throwing things at the 8 or so troops, things like dead animals. Then they hurled the greatest insult. Now remember, the Puritans thought lobsters were filthy and disgusting.
18: The crowd began making fun of the soldiers. They called them bloody bags and lobsters. And soon the whole crowd, over 200 strong, and led by Crispus Attucks, who, by the way, had escaped from enslavement several years earlier, he leads the group in a chant. Some people believe they chanted this. Lobster bags, go home. Lobster bags, go home. On the count of three. 1, 2, 3. Lobster bags, go home. Lobster bags, go home. Yeah, that would have scared them.
15: But of course, it didn't. The British soldiers began firing. 5 patriots would be killed. The first to die, their leader, the black and indigenous dock worker, Crispus Attucks. Crispus Attucks, a man of African and indigenous descent.
19: Yeah. Someone opined on my tour once that in a way you could say he's the father of the country. Well, I think the poet John Boyle O'Reilly said it best. He said Crispus Attucks was the first to defy and the first to die. And I think that's so beautifully put. And the fact that he is both African-American and Native American, too, these two groups that had been treated so horribly. And here he is dying for freedom that he wasn't even, you know, in on. I'm having more and more people come up to me asking me, not merely about Crispus Attucks, but people like Phyllis Wheatley, the African-American poet, and perhaps the first woman of color in America to ever have her writings published. Society was just actively hindering them, and yet they still achieved great, great things, you know?
18: Thank you all so much for coming today, and happy 4th of July to all of you who celebrate. So thank you. You're awesome. Thank you.
15: Well, as we leave our new best friend, Freedom Trail guide Jeremiah Poop, the E is silent, I asked him to reflect on 200 years ago and now.
19: But, you know, in some respects, nothing changes, because in 1776, it was almost 50-50 between loyalists and patriots, lifelong friends and family who weren't even on speaking terms anymore, depending on where they stood on this conflict and on whether or not to be loyal to the crown or not. We've never been monolithic in our opinions in America, and perhaps that's, a strength for us, you know, in many respects.
15: Boston Freedom Trail reenactor Jeremiah Poop, the E is silent. It's here and now.
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4: It's Here and Now. America has been a sovereign nation for 250 years. And let's remember, the colonies fought against Great Britain, which at the time had the world's best navy. Well, one American inventor had a brilliant idea for how to outmaneuver the British. Here's Alan Yu of WHYY's The Pulse.
1: David Bushnell may not be a household name, but he's a hometown hero in Connecticut, in a town now called Westbrook. Bushnell came from a farming family, but went to study at Yale shortly after the British occupied Boston in the 1770s.
22: And arriving at Yale, he had a pretty crazy idea, which was that you could blow stuff up underwater.
1: Elizabeth Kayser is the executive director of the Connecticut River Museum. She says Bushnell's idea was to build a vessel that could get close to British warships by traveling underwater and attach a mine that would explode after a specific time.
22: Everyone else thought that would be impossible, but he was really committed to the idea.
1: It took years to figure out how this would work. For starters, how would the vessel sink at the right time and then come back up?
22: The idea that you would use bilge water as a way to decrease or increase your height within the water so that you could have buoyancy was totally new. No one had ever done that before. Submarines still use technology like that today.
1: Bushnell came up with a ship that a soldier later called the Turtle. It looked like a giant coconut with a hatch on top and two propellers cranked by hand to move through the water. That was another new idea no one had tried before.
22: The submarine vessel that he created was just big enough for one person to stand in. And when it was all closed up, you had only about 30 minutes of air.
1: The plan was for the Turtle to approach an enemy ship underwater and attach a case of gunpowder to the hull with a drill. The drill would fasten the explosives and start a clockwork mechanism. Once the Turtle had safely escaped, the explosives would go off. After a few tests in the Connecticut River, it was time for the Turtle's first real mission in September 1776, blow up a British warship in New York Harbor. Bushnell's brother was supposed to be the pilot, but he got sick, so they trained a volunteer. They waited until the cover of night to launch, according to retired Navy engineer and diver Roy Manston.
23: It was surprising to everyone, I think, is that it actually was able to perform its function as a submarine.
1: But the new volunteer pilot struggled to attach the mine to the British ship with the 30 minutes of air he had.
23: He just kept making attempts to connect to the underside of the hull and was not successful, and just had to make his escape when he could tell that he was running out of air. And then it was beginning to be morning, and so he had to try to escape and go back to Manhattan, where they made two more attempts over the next couple of weeks.
1: In the end, the Turtle never did blow up a British ship, and no one knows what happened to it. But the idea of what Bushnell tried to do stuck around. George Washington called it, quote, an effort of genius, end quote, in a letter to Thomas Jefferson. Manston says everything Bushnell invented for the Turtle worked. It was just too much effort for the pilot to move the submarine through the water manually with pumps and pedals, while also attaching the explosive. Manston knows this because he has seen and heard firsthand how tiring it can be to operate the Turtle. That's the sound of someone driving a working replica of the Turtle. It's from 2008, when Manston and his colleagues in the Navy tested a replica of the Turtle in the Mystic River in Connecticut. A trained Navy diver took the submarine underwater.
23: We were able to pretty well prove that the concept of this little wooden submarine propelled by one person could have done its job. It's just that the technologies just were not ready for this idea. Bushnell's idea was just 100 years ahead of its time.
1: Elizabeth Kaiser from the Connecticut River Museum says the Turtle became an inspiration to future inventors.
22: The Turtle has left a pretty lasting legacy. Connecticut is still a state where submarines are produced. Groton, Connecticut is called the submarine capital of the world. And so this sort of idea by really a local kid who had a completely audacious thought that he could blow stuff up underwater changed the face of warfare.
1: To this day, historians credit the Turtle as the world's first combat submarine. Kaiser says the story of the Turtle is not well known, but is a lasting example of American ingenuity as old as the country itself. For Here and Now, I'm Alan Yu.
14: 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I'm Scott Tong in Washington, D.C.
15: I'm Robin Young in Boston. From all of us, have a happy 4th celebration of the 250th. We're a work in progress, right, Scott? And we will be back here on Monday with more. Here and Now.
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15: I'm Robin Young. 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
26: Immigrants and refugees are not separate from the American story. They are central to it. And at this 250th anniversary, it is up to all of us to decide whether that story defines America's future or if it only remains part of our past.
27: I'm News Director Matt Bush, and this is WYPR's News Roundup. Today, what it means to be an American 250 years after the nation declared independence. We'll tell you where in Maryland to find two copies of the Declaration of Independence and more about one woman who printed it. Then later in the show, we celebrate the Baltimore neighborhood of Cherry Hill.
5: Some people said people would never attend a festival in Cherry Hill. Every year, thousands now gather in Cherry Hill.
27: That's all coming up next. First, the news.
15: Live from NPR News in Washington, I'm Louise Schiavone. More than 2,500 people in Venezuela are known dead after twin earthquakes struck around Caracas last week. The search continues for tens of thousands of missing. International Rescue Committee Emergency Response Director Rafael Velasquez Garcia.
9: We are looking right now, sadly, at the figures where more than 2,000 people have died, and there's still more than 38 to 40,000 people missing.
15: Beyond search and rescue, he says it's also critical to address the quality of life that earthquake destruction has left behind for affected Venezuelans.
9: Now we have to reconstruct people's livelihoods. We have to help people help themselves, making sure that they have access. Our people on the ground, our teams on the ground, are telling us that they're considering a vector response. They're worried about water and sanitation, lack of access to clean water.
15: The quakes erupted a week ago Wednesday. The death toll in the latest Russian strikes on Kyiv has climbed to 30 as rescue workers sift through the remains of an apartment building destroyed in that missile strike. NPR's Joanna Kakissis reports from Kyiv that Ukraine is running low on air defense supplies that intercept missiles.
10: Ukraine has already developed interceptors that target Russian drones, but it relies on Western allies to supply anti-ballistic air defense that targets Russian missiles. In his evening video address, Ukrainian President Volodymyr Zelensky said Ukraine wants licenses to produce U.S.-designed Patriot air defense missiles. If NATO still means something to the Allies, he says, Europe must have its own capacity to defend itself from all types of threats, including Russian ballistic missiles. Zelensky says that lives might have been saved in Thursday's attack if Western allies had delivered promised air defense missiles on time. Joanna Kakissis, NPR News, Kyiv.
15: On this 4th of July holiday, swarm drones are increasingly being used alongside fireworks to animate patriotic symbols in the sky. From member station WPLN, Blake Farmer reports a few towns are even experimenting with all-drone shows.
12: This is just a trial run for Clarksville, Tennessee. It's still doing fireworks on July 3rd, but the town that neighbors Fort Campbell, Kentucky, has also added an all-drone show on the 4th. Michael Hunter was an Army drone operator who now works for Clarksville's Parks Department and pitched the drone display.
13: There's less litter, it's more environmentally friendly, doesn't disturb the wildlife as much. And it's also, it's a beautiful way to actually get your family out together and just celebrate as a community.
12: It's also less triggering to local veterans dealing with combat-related PTSD. Towns in Iowa and Illinois have transitioned to drone shows because of cost and convenience. Salt Lake City is doing all drones this year primarily because of heightened fire risk. For NPR News, I'm Blake Farmer in Nashville.
15: A heat dome, high-pressure systems above a region that trap heat and humidity has been smothering parts of the U.S. this weekend. This is NPR. With a heat wave affecting roughly half the country, Hollywood is expecting a big holiday weekend. NPR's Bob Mondello has details.
16: Back in the 1950s and 60s, before home air conditioning was common, movie theaters put out blue and white signs with penguins in the summer, saying it's cool inside. The signs are long gone, but the cool hasn't changed, and cinemas expect sweltering families will take advantage. The animated heroes of Minions and Monsters are joining Pixar's Toy Story 5 in courting kids, aimed at older audiences, Supergirl, the thriller's Disclosure Day and Obsession, and a story about the young George Washington.
20: Why can I not become a British officer?
21: Because you are not British, George.
16: If crowds seek them out during midday heat, that should compensate for Saturday night, when even the biggest films are no competition for 4th of July fireworks. Bob Mondello, NPR News.
15: At New York's Madison Square Garden, the rehearsal dinner is history, and all that's left is a wedding extravaganza for Taylor Swift and Travis Kelce. The fine details have been hush-hush. It's all expected to begin at 5 p.m. and last potentially till 4 a.m. There's another Swift in the news, and that is NASA's Swift Observatory, a NASA telescope that's been circling above Earth, but at an altitude that's lower than where it began. The telescope has been blown to lower orbit, at least in part due to recent solar storms. Today, a three-armed spacecraft was launched by Northrop Grumman to eventually capture the Swift Observatory and boost its orbit. Otherwise, it could eventually crash into Earth.
0: I'm Louise Schiavone, NPR News, Washington.
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27: And good afternoon. 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I'm Matt Bush, news director of the award-winning WYPR Newsroom. Tomorrow, the United States celebrates its 250th anniversary, 250 years since the signing of the Declaration of Independence. We have a conversation coming up about some of those signatures and a woman who printed the Declaration. Plus, who from Maryland fought for the Revolution? Well, it may not be who you think it was. New research is uncovering all the details of 400 Maryland servicemen who fought in the American Revolution, and we'll talk about Black Marylanders who were part of the Continental Army and those who fought alongside British forces. But now, 250 years later, what does it mean to be an American? The U.S. Supreme Court recently issued two opinions that had the potential to change that definition. Birthright citizenship, the right to U.S. citizenship for those born on U.S. soil. The court narrowly upheld that this week. President Trump is now imploring the Republican-led Congress to end that right. Prior to that, the Supreme Court issued another ruling last month to leave temporary protected status for refugees in the hands of the president. This could mean deportation for hundreds of thousands of refugees here in the United States right now. To talk about it with us, we have Krish O'Mara Vignaraja. She's the president and CEO of Global Refuge. Welcome, Krish. Thank you so much for coming on the show.
17: Of course. Thanks for having me.
27: So a day ahead of Independence Day, President Trump's mass deportation plan continues. And last week, the U.S. Supreme Court voted 6-3 to help with that by giving the president the power to end temporary protected status, or TPS, effectively sending home hundreds of thousands of Haitian and Syrian refugees who came to this country for safety from war and gang violence. Many of those now have families here who are U.S. citizens. Krish, tell us what TPS is and how the Supreme Court decision changed it.
17: So TPS is temporary protected status. It is a law that Congress put in place in order to keep people from being returned to danger. And as part of that designation, there's a built-in process that the government has to follow. And so in the case, the objection was that the administration skipped the process, not that it lacked the power.
27: One of the reasons we got in touch with you is because you work with refugees around the country, but you are based in Maryland, and we wanted to talk to you about that. So from the people you're talking with after this ruling, what are they telling you?
17: Well, I think this ruling is obviously a legal decision, but for hundreds of thousands of families, this is profoundly personal and deeply devastating. As you said, at Global Refuge, we work with families who've survived things that most of us will never, ever come close to experiencing. Gang violence, civil war, the collapse of everything familiar. And I've sat across from families, and what strikes me every time is how little they're asking for. All they want is the chance to keep doing what they've already been doing here in the United States, working, raising their kids, contributing to their communities. And so the immediate question that we're hearing from families, children here in Maryland, all across the country, is what comes next? And I think that is what worries me.
27: We'll get to what comes next in a little bit. But first, this decision from the Supreme Court, again, that came out last week on a 6-3 ideological line. There was a separate constitutional claim by Haitians claiming that a decision to force them from the U.S. was based on racial prejudice. Judge Alito's response acknowledged the language of this administration, saying, quote, political discourse by prominent public figures is increasingly couched in terms that would have scandalized the public just a short time ago. But in his words also, quote, insufficient to show the termination of Haiti's TPS designations was based on the race of Haitian people. Do you agree? Do you see this argument being made by the Haitian community? What have you seen?
17: Well, it's incredibly difficult when you hear the kind of offensive language that was used to describe Haiti, the accusation
26: altogether unfounded that Haitians were eating cats and dogs. It certainly raised a legitimate equal protection claim. And unfortunately, the majority concluded that it was unlikely to succeed because the government, they said, offered a race-neutral explanation, which was that the administration opposes TPS as a program. It is true that this administration has been clear that they don't like TPS. They've attacked it when it's come to 13 of the 17 countries that have it. But that ruling narrows the pathway for holding administrations accountable when policy decisions disproportionately harm and really target Black and brown immigrants.
27: Now, it's worth mentioning there is a sizable Haitian community in Maryland out in Salisbury on the Eastern Shore. They had a big role in sustaining the poultry industry there. What do you know about what is happening for them?
26: It is important to understand the local impact. We have 33,000 TPS holders in our state. That's the 10th largest in the country. And as you said, Haitian immigrants are an essential part of the Eastern Shore's economy. For decades, Haitian workers have helped sustain the Delmarva poultry industry, one of the region's largest economic engines. They fill critical jobs in poultry processing. They help companies maintain a stable workforce in an industry that has long struggled with labor shortages. And so I think the big question that a lot of employers are asking is, what happens when they lose work authorization, when they lose their legal status? What's the impact going to be on them, but also on Marylanders ourselves?
27: Now, again, we're talking to you a day before the 250th anniversary of the United States itself. Now, during the revolution, about 50% of the soldiers who fought were immigrants. The Pilgrims were immigrants. Many of us grew up with stories about the Statue of Liberty inviting immigrants. It says it on the tableau that the Statue of Liberty holds. It's worth asking if that story of America is fundamentally shifting or if it just looks that way. What are your thoughts?
26: I think this is an inflection point. I think this is a defining test of whether we are still living up to the promise at our founding. As you noted, our nation was shaped and strengthened by newcomers who were drawn by opportunity and freedom and everything that our country represented. And I think immigrants and refugees are not separate from the American story. They are central to it. And, you know, I even think about my family, you know, fleeing a civil war in Sri Lanka, coming to Baltimore, being helped by the local community that employed my dad as a Baltimore City public school teacher that gave us opportunity. And I regularly wonder whether that opportunity that was given to our family will be an opportunity given to future families. And if it's not, what does that mean? What is the cost that our country incurs? And ultimately, the story of welcome is not written by the government alone. And that's why I have hope. It is shaped every day by acts of inclusion. And at this 250th anniversary, I think it is up to all of us to decide whether that story defines America's future or if it only remains part of our past.
27: A good answer to a broader term of what's next, but the more immediate look at what's next, and we were speaking about Haitians and how they're being impacted by this Supreme Court ruling. There are also Syrians who are impacted by it as well. We know that parts of Syria are still unsettled. It's been upwards of a decade of the war going over there and the regime of Bashar al-Assad ending. There's refugees from other countries, El Salvador, Lebanon, Sudan, and Ukraine, who may also lose their TPS status this fall. So what is next in the immediate short-term view?
26: Well, I think this is going to be a question in terms of the overall impact on TPS, because as you said, there are a number of populations where their home countries are bogged down by gang violence, civil war, the collapse of everything that has allowed for any sense of safety and stability. And I think what you're seeing in terms of the administration's efforts is part of the largest de-documentation effort that we've seen. And what it means is that families who came here doing everything that we asked of them have had their legal status removed or threatened. I think it is a tragedy because I think it's at odds with what so many Americans believe, which is if you followed the right path, a legal path to come into the country, you ought to deserve protection.
27: Since this ruling, have there been any anecdotes that you can share, the people you've talked to in the community, be it in Maryland, be it across the country, all the people you work with? Is there any sort of anecdote in the last week since this ruling that's really stuck with you from the people you've discussed with?
26: I think overall, our clients are just experiencing such anxiety and disbelief. And I think that disbelief is born of the fact that they followed every step that we described as the process. And now for the rug to be pulled out from underneath them has obviously led to so much anxiety and fear. Just the other piece of this is the community's reaction. What's been incredible and unique in the response to Haitian TPS has been bipartisan congressional support. I mean, bear in mind that the Hill actually passed a bill to grant Haiti TPS, and there was a bill introduced just a couple weeks ago in the Senate. And so I think there is an opportunity for Congress to step in and right this wrong.
1: Krish Omara Vignaraja is president and CEO of Global Refuge. Thank you so much for coming on our show.
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1: Coming up next, we travel back 250 years to hear about the printing of the Declaration of Independence and where you can see two declarations up close here in Maryland. I'm Matt Bush, and this is WIPR's Friday News Roundup. Stay with us after this short break.
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0: And welcome back. You are listening to WYPR's News Roundup, our weekly show examining some of the big issues facing Baltimore, our region, and our state. Nearly 250 years ago, a Baltimore woman put her name on the Declaration of Independence, joining the likes of John Hancock, Thomas Jefferson, and John Adams. As part of the WYPR News Team's occasional series, Holding the Old Line, 250 Years of Maryland History, John Lee reports that just like those founding fathers, Mary Catherine Goddard was risking everything as she made the second printing of the Declaration of Independence.
1: The extraordinary document, dated January 1777, is housed at one of the Johns Hopkins University Museums. While it's the second printing of the Declaration, it's the first that has the signatures of the members of the Continental Congress. And there's one other name at the bottom, the printers, Mary Catherine Goddard. Amy Kimball is the materials manager, special collections, at the Johns Hopkins University Libraries.
2: This was a cause she believed in, too. And I think putting her name, her full name on this, is just her making that assertion in a way.
1: In December of 1776, the Continental Congress was meeting in Baltimore after fleeing Philadelphia because there was a threat that the city would be taken over by the British. After General George Washington's victory at Trenton on December 26th, things started looking up. Kimball says Congress wanted a second printing of the Declaration. Unlike the first printing in July of 1776, this one would have all their names on it.
2: This put everybody in danger, having their names associated with this document. You know, this could have been seen as an act of treason.
1: Congress turned to Goddard. At the time, she was running a printing shop and newspaper on Market Street, now Baltimore Street, a few blocks from where Congress was meeting. For a previous printing job for Congress, Goddard did not use her full name. This time, she did.
2: In this instance, she chooses to print her entire name, her full name. She discloses who she is, just as they are disclosing who they are.
3: So she's taking a stand, too.
2: She is indeed.
1: She made 13 prints of the Declaration, one for each state. Nine still exist, including the one at Hopkins Evergreen Museum and Library, which also houses other Goddard artifacts, including a 1782 almanac. Margaret Burry is the associate director of Johns Hopkins Libraries.
4: We want to be able to share with people the really fascinating and complicated history of not only the United States, but other parts of the world. And we're here to document it and to try to promote it and to make people interested in learning more about it.
1: Here's part of that complicated history. Goddard later enslaved a woman, Belinda Starling. She was Goddard's heir and was freed upon her death. And there's another part of Goddard's story. She was named Baltimore's first postmaster when an American postal service was created in 1775. She was the only woman in the colonies given that commission.
5: There were a number of women who were engaged in postal work, just not officially holding commissions.
1: That's Daniel Piazza with the Smithsonian National Postal Museum. He says Goddard kept that job until 1789, the first year of Washington's presidency. Washington's postmaster general fired Goddard. He believed the job of postmaster was too demanding for a woman.
5: Mary Catherine does not go quietly. There's a petition that's signed by 200 Baltimoreans wanting her reappointed as postmaster. She takes her case to President Washington. She takes her case to the United States Senate.
1: To no avail, she lost the postmaster's gig. And at this point, she's no longer a printer either, but

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1: 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Tell us about that.
2: That is absolutely correct. So as a lot of people have heard lately, Mary Catherine Goddard is definitely having her moment in history after a very long time, and deservedly so. And the beauty of our collection at the Maryland Center for History and Culture is that we are actually able to cover the years that she spent in Baltimore, which was the pretty much the latter half of her life.
1: Now, we're building her fan base here right now, but she had plenty of detractors, too.
2: She did. So Mary Catherine Goddard was Baltimore's first woman postmaster and quite likely United States' first woman postmaster. Her father had been postmaster in New London, Connecticut, which is where she was born. Her brother William played a huge role in the establishment of what we know as the United States Postal Service today. So with that context, she was appointed as Baltimore's first woman postmaster in 1775 and performed that role quite well for about 15 years. When she was quietly dismissed, she was obviously upset because she put in a lot of effort into this position. For example, she funded postal riders during the Revolutionary War herself when the money ran out, and she felt quite patriotic in this responsibility of hers. So when she was dismissed, she clearly didn't like it. And what happened is she wrote two petitions herself. One was to the United States Senate, and the other one was to President George Washington. And then in addition to that, the citizens of Baltimore, about 235 of them, submitted a petition of their own to the then Postmaster General, John Osgood. None of the petitions were successful. However, the very petition, which we have a reproduction of in the exhibition, proves how popular she was and how appreciated she was by her fellow citizens in Baltimore.
1: Now, not just a postmaster, you talk about Goddard also as a documentarian and a revolutionary, and maybe in the scope of the Revolutionary War, people might think more of military things or intelligence things. But what role do documents play in overthrowing one government and installing another?
2: For the Goddard family themselves, I mentioned that it's a family business with them. They actually had a history of speaking up against the trespasses of the British government. They lived in Connecticut, Rhode Island, Philadelphia, Pennsylvania, and then finally Baltimore, Maryland. And they printed quite unabashedly. And not a lot of major battles happen on Maryland soil. So there are Maryland fighters, troops, fighting elsewhere, such as the Battle of Brooklyn. And a lot of our listeners might be familiar with the story of how Maryland got its nickname of the Old Line State.
1: And if they're not, stay tuned for the next segment of the show. They will learn more about that.
2: Oh, perfect. So they fought elsewhere. However, Maryland just tries to, you know, keep up with regular life. People still have to go get up in the morning and tend to their farms and harvest and go to school. In fact, one of the objects that is on display in this exhibition is a playbill for a theater play. King Richard III, no less, because people were still trying to, you know, have a semblance of a normal life during this time. So documents play a huge role in that, you know, the Declaration of Independence itself is a document, and it was spread by being printed as a broadside, by being printed in newspapers, by being read out loud in communities. You know, literacy levels were varying across the country. Not everybody had the privilege to read it for themselves.
1: What other documents do you have on display right now? Well, there are exhibitions, including this playbill of Richard III.
2: Exactly. So I am completely enamored with her almanacs. Quite common in the 18th century. There were books that helped people watch the stars, watch the phases of the moon, plan for agricultural phases of their year. But she also added poetic elements. And she also asks for subscriptions, either monetary or people can submit old rags, which is interesting because rags were instrumental in paper making during this time. Mm. Your old clothes, your old cloths could be repurposed, turned into a pulp, and then end up as maybe the next Declaration of Independence.
1: That's fascinating. So the men who signed their names on the Declaration of Independence, you know, who were they?
2: If we're talking about Maryland, then mm-hmm. we're talking about four signers, Charles Carroll of Carrollton, Peca, Chase, and Stone. There were four. They clearly came from landowning classes. Charles Carroll of Carrollton, for example, was arguably the richest man in the United States when he died in 1832.

0: owning between 300 and 400 individuals at least. And I call them the Boys Club. The main pieces on display are actually four chairs. They used to belong to each of the four signers. So you can imagine the symbolism in, you know, a person of this national significance sitting in a chair, working at their desk, maybe poring over a version of the Declaration or other important documents, and then signing it. We also introduced one other Declaration of Independence. So we have two copies of the Declaration of Independence across the hall from each other, kind of looking at each other and talking to each other. And the second one, as opposed to Mary Catherine Goddard's, which she published in January 1777, very interestingly, while the Continental Congress is meeting in Baltimore. And we have spent so much time poring over the way she describes her name and signs her name in many documents. And she spells it with a K, with a C, with an A, with an E. But in the Declaration of Independence, she places her full name. It says printed in Baltimore by Mary Catherine Goddard. And then in the other exhibition, there's a really famous copy called the Stone Declaration, which was commissioned as a commemorative piece. So in 1820, this is decades after the Revolutionary War, the fledgling United States, you know, has also been through the War of 1812. And John Quincy Adams notes that the revolutionary generation are kind of dying off. So all the original signers are almost gone, save for John Adams, Thomas Jefferson, and Charles Carroll of Carrollton. So, you know, the Maryland representative, who is also the only Catholic signer and the last surviving signer, they're the only ones around. So what is commissioned is this quote-unquote stone declaration. So it looks like it's handwritten, but it's actually a copper plate on parchment, which is animal skin. So it's a completely different type of material and print from the Goddard Declaration. And it's really interesting to see them almost side by side, but definitely across the hall talking to each other. So we can already see how people were looking toward celebrating the first 50 years of the Declaration.
1: A lot of the focus here is on material goods. Why is it important to hear what the material goods are telling us about the history of the time?
0: They're telling us that it's a really complex history. And this is something that I say quite a lot. I've found in my work, maybe I'm a little biased because of the audiences that we work with, but I found that Marylanders tend to be quite knowledgeable about their history and quite knowledgeable about the contradictions within their history. So I believe that this year has been the year of exploring those contradictions and learning how to sit with them and how to accept all of them at the same time so that we can become better citizens in the future. So as an example of this, Mary Catherine Goddard, lest we be too celebratory, which we should also note that she, at the end of her life, left her possessions and whatever was left after her death to the young woman that she enslaved. This woman's name was Belinda Starling. And we should also note that she didn't have that rich of a life toward the end. There's a lot of complexity there, you know, for how a person can be so rich and yet not so rich and yet an enslaver, and yet give somebody their freedom at their death.
1: What's the reaction been to it so far?
0: It is so fresh. We are still waiting for reactions. So we're very keen for folks to come and visit. Please let us know how we did, and please let us know how you feel about it. And the exhibition will be on until January 2027, because we want to commemorate that January of 1777 when it was actually printed.
1: So how can people come see it?
0: We are open from Wednesday to Sunday to the public. 10 to 5 are our hours. The exhibition is on whenever we are open. We will be closed on July 4th, but please come to see us Sunday after that. And then, like I said, we have time until January.
1: Rutina Cotto is the Vice President of Research and Library Director at the Maryland Center for History and Culture. Thank you so much for coming in and talking with us.
0: Thank you so much for having me.
1: We're going to hear about the Battle of Brooklyn and Maryland's role in it up next here on the WIPR News Roundup. I'm Matt Bush. Stay with us after this short break.
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1: Welcome back to WIPR's News Roundup. I'm Matt Bush, News Director of the award-winning WIPR Newsroom. And this week, as we head into the 250th year of the United States, we're looking back at Maryland's role in starting the nation. And we're going to head to Brooklyn, New York, not the one here in Baltimore, because we're talking about the Battle of Brooklyn in New York, fought by Marylanders. Confused? Well, we have a Baltimorean professor in Queens, also in New York, Tom Moore. He's an associate professor of journalism at the City University of New York, and he's here with us to explain all that. Tom, thanks for coming on the News Roundup.
7: Yeah, you're welcome. It's my pleasure.
1: This keeps coming up. The Battle of Brooklyn is the first major battle of the Revolution, and it was the largest one. But what role did Maryland have to do with that?
7: Maryland's role, indeed. We have this little-known battle, but it was the first one of the war, only a few weeks, barely a month after the Declaration of Independence. Yes, as you said, up in New York, in Brooklyn, and this elite fighting force called the Maryland 400 traveled up to New York. These soldiers fought in the battle, and they helped save Washington's army, vastly outnumbered by the British. And they were up in New York to try to hold off the British for as long as possible. I think if you could read Washington's mind, he knew he couldn't beat these British forces. They were vastly outnumbered. And I talked about what this Maryland 400, this elite force, was doing up in Brooklyn with Revolutionary War expert Kim Mayer.
1: And this is Kim Mayer right here, giving a very dramatic description of that battle.
8: 256 soldiers were killed or missing that day because they really took on what was essentially a suicide mission. The British were raining fire down upon them, and they were tasked with keeping an escape route open so that the Pennsylvania riflemen and the Delaware soldiers and the Connecticut soldiers could get across to the inner line. And it's really to Maryland that we owe the fact that the American army was not completely vanquished at the outset of the Revolutionary War.
1: So who was there in that fight, Tom?
7: We had a lot of people from all over the state, but Annapolis was very active and very well populated. Then so was Baltimore. So draw a line from there over to the Eastern Shore and down to Annapolis. And they were from basically the areas of Maryland that were the most populated in the colonial era.
1: And those would have been areas around the Chesapeake Bay. You also spoke with Emily Olin Squires at the Maryland State Archives. She's also been trying to track down each of these fighters, along with everyone else who was there with them.
9: The camp followers as well, the women, the enslaved people, indentured servants, you know, everybody played a role. Everyday people, by doing their everyday jobs, made a difference.
1: So there's more to the story. It's not just the story of George Washington and his fellow Linden gentry.
7: That's right. Not just the officers, but the regular lower-ranking soldiers. And she says that the archives, the study, the research went a lot deeper.
9: It is, yes, the leaders and the officers and the generals, they're all important, but we've known about them for a while. These individuals we haven't known about, and to have them be recognized really is what it's all about to me.
7: She went into more detail and talked about who exactly was out there aside from Washington's troops. There's a research project at the Maryland State Archives in Annapolis called Finding the Maryland 400. It's also the title of a book coming out shortly, done by Owen Lurie, who's also with the Maryland State Archives. Owen Lurie went into more detail.
10: The best numbers we have, there were about 3.5% of the Maryland line was black in 1778, which is the only year we have numbers for. Many of those people were free blacks. So there would have been probably a small number of enslaved soldiers or people who had been enslaved who were now in the army. But for the most part, it was free blacks. And so this is a way to recognize their role and the larger role of African Americans in the war effort during the revolution.
7: You had free blacks, you had enslaved people of African descent, you had a mix.
1: Now, it's worth remembering those fighting on behalf of the colonies were fighting against the British, who also had black forces among them. What was the enticement to fight on the British side?
7: Well, the British did have a deal. They had an offer. They said that if an enslaved person from a rebel family with sympathies to the Declaration of Independence and the free colonists and saying goodbye to Britain, a rebel farm owner, slave owner, if you left that farm, if you left that owner, then you would fight for the British and be freed at the end of the war. And with a lot of bureaucracy at the end of the war, they did review the lists of the enslaved that left the rebel or Continental Army supporting landowners. And those enslaved people who went to fight for the British were freed. A lot of them were taken up to Nova Scotia, for example.
1: Now, it's taken almost 250 years for this history to be examined like this. This is also a major part of the 1619 Project. How does this new awareness change how we see the Declaration of Independence being signed 250 years ago?
7: I think the headline there would be it was a lot more diverse than you think. Now, George Washington's forces did not have the same number of people of African descent fighting on the side of the Continental Army. The British had more because of that offer that the British made for freedom. But I think it's interesting to throw that diversity into public awareness, especially when we talk about black patriots. One very famous one, Thomas Kearny, and bringing people like him into the public awareness. He enlisted as a private, and what was really rare was he was promoted to corporal. People of African descent were promoted to sergeant, but Kearny made corporal, and that was pretty rare. Kearny, in one act of heroism, picked up a wounded major general, also a Marylander, picked him up, carried him off the battlefield later in the war, and helped save the officer's life. And Kearny, as a Marylander, also died on the Eastern Shore in the Denton area. James Robinson's story is pretty remarkable. He's born into slavery on the Eastern Shore of Maryland. It's not clear exactly where. The records aren't clear in his overall story, but some reports do say that he not only fought in the American Revolution, he fought against the British again in the War of 1812 under the command of Andrew Jackson. After the Revolutionary War, he was enslaved again instead of being freed after his service in the Revolution. Later, he lived as a free man. And the details of Robinson's life are not 100% confirmed. A lot of that happens in this era. And in the bigger picture, the British promised slaves freedom, as we discussed, if they joined their side during the Revolutionary War, while the Continental Army, Washington's forces, did not have a plan to free slaves who fought for the rebel side.
1: You and these historians you've spoken with are not the only ones thinking about diversity in the American Revolution. WYPR has a podcast, Maryland Unfolded, on their role. Make sure you have a listen of that. And plans are also coming together in Annapolis to commemorate the diversity of that era, erecting a statue honoring Maryland's black patriots of the Revolutionary War. What can you tell us about those plans and those people?
7: Well, as Owen Lurie at the Maryland State Archives said, it's going to happen in August, a little closer to the 250th anniversary of the Battle of Brooklyn.
10: So the Black Patriots Monument is designed to speak to something that has been missing from the story of the Maryland line, I think of the Continental Army in general. They fought in integrated units, so alongside white soldiers doing on the front lines, doing regular infantry work. It's the last time that the U.S. has an integrated army until 1948.
7: Owen said that this monument is important because it helps kind of put a marker on how many black patriots were actually there. And one detail about this is that it's being placed near the spot where a statue of Roger Taney was. That was taken down years ago. And of course, Taney is known for the Dred Scott case, which ruled that blacks were not U.S. citizens.
1: That statue will be on one side of the Maryland State House, and the other side is Lawyers Mall, which honors Thurgood Marshall, the first black U.S. Supreme Court justice in the United States. Tom Moore is an independent journalist and a professor at City University, New York in Queens, and he's also a native Baltimorean. Thank you so much for coming on our show, Tom.
7: I enjoyed it. Thank you.
1: WIPR has a recent episode out about Black patriots and loyalists in the American Revolution on our podcast, Maryland Unfolded. 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Coming up on WIPR this weekend, we have more 4th of July specials for you. The Making of Us is airing Sunday, July 5th at 6 p.m. It takes a deep dive into some of the things that make America, America. The War of Independence, the Constitution, and representative democracy. And tomorrow on the 4th at 6 p.m., as you prepare for fireworks, we have an encore presentation of Patriarchs, a six-part audio drama of the relationship between Thomas Jefferson and John Adams based on their own letters and documents. Stay with us for a sneak peek after this break. 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
4: And welcome back to WIPR's News Roundup. I'm Matt Bush. This weekend, to mark the 4th and the 250th anniversary of the United States, we'll be airing a 3-hour, 6-part historical drama revealing the lives, politics, and relationships of the country's patriarchs. Patriarchs is its title. And tomorrow on the 4th, as part of our programming, we're airing it from 6 p.m. to 9 p.m.
5: And it seemed to me we should meet on a personal basis. We have much in common.
4: Patriarchs pivots on the stories of Thomas Jefferson and John Adams.
6: What would I have in common with a Boston lawyer?
5: Yes. I'm Harvard, you're William and Mary. But see here, we are both farmers, we're both lawyers, and we both serve the Continental Congress.
4: The former president's friendship formed while debating political ideals, along with the language of the Declaration of Independence, which they both contributed to and signed. The story and conversations are based on letters and historical documents.
5: Well, as I see it, there are only two simple forms of functional government. Do you agree? One, a monarchy, the rule of one, in which all power, and perhaps religion too, is entrusted to the discretion of a single person. Two, an aristocracy, the rule of the few, in which the power is given to a few great, rich, wise men.
6: But there was a third.
5: Is there?
6: In a democracy, there is first that most splendid of virtues, equality before the law.
5: Herodotus. There, you see, something else we have in common. We're both classicists.
6: Democracy is the only form of government that allows or even encourages human freedom.
5: And how would you define freedom?
6: The opportunity of each man to do what is right in his own eyes.
5: Yeah. Anarchy, then.
6: The moral authority of government exists only in proportion to its ability to embody the will of the people and execute it. Did you really mean to leave that third form off your list?
5: I did it only to goad you into speaking up for your beliefs. You say nothing.
6: Well, nobody can get a word in. You don't stop talking long enough.
4: But political ideals often confront a less idealistic reality.
5: I was particularly moved by the section that was sadly omitted, in which you referred to Negro slavery as cruel war against human nature itself. That's so eloquent. It surprised me, you being one of the biggest slaveholders in Virginia.
6: Of which I'm not proud. I consider slavery to be a grave sin, and myself to be the principal sinner.
4: In politics, 2.5 centuries ago, also get personal.
7: Perhaps the Federalist Press might find some interest in what I have on you, sir. I believe Sally Hemings is the young woman's name.
6: What about Sally?
7: As you may know, sir, I have no compunction about reporting the gossip as fact. But I believe we both know it is actual fact.
6: What is?
7: That our great and grand president has for many years enjoyed carnal knowledge of one of his black slaves.
4: You can listen to the full 3 hours of Patriarchs, the historical drama, tomorrow on the 4th at 6 p.m. here on WYPR 88.1. Next up, as the United States celebrates its 250th anniversary, Baltimore's Cherry Hill celebrates 100 years of Black history, 80 years of Cherry Hill, and 10 years of the Cherry Hill Festival. That's complete with a drone show. We're going to have that next year on the WYPR News Roundup. Stay with us after a short break.
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4: Welcome back to the WYPR News Roundup. I'm Matt Bush. As you start plotting your firework plans this weekend, have you considered a drone show? Along with the Inner Harbor fireworks tomorrow night, drones will unite along the water in Cherry Hill. This year also marks a decade of the Cherry Hill Festival and a century of formerly recognized Black history. Black History Month got its start as Black History Week 100 years ago, and 80 years ago, Cherry Hill was welcoming some of its first residents as the nation's first, largest, and maybe only planned suburban community for African Americans. To talk about what's planned for this year's festival and how the neighborhood will be commemorating all these events, Fanon Hill is joining us by Zoom. Fanon is a musician, producer, filmmaker, and co-founder of the Youth Resiliency Institute that puts on the Cherry Hill Festival. Welcome to the show, Fanon.
9: Thank you so much. Wonderful being here.
4: So tell us, what are the plans tomorrow night to celebrate all these things in Cherry Hill that we were just discussing?
9: So this year marks a very rare convergence of historic anniversaries. This year is the 10th anniversary of the Cherry Hill Arts and Music Waterfront Festival. It's obviously the 250th anniversary of the United States of America, but it is also the 100th anniversary of the movement that led to Black History Month, and the 80th anniversary of Cherry Hill Homes Public Housing. And so we are commemorating four historic milestones and elevating diverse voices and the creative expressions that we see as forming our collective identity.
4: And there are a number of events planned for this festival this weekend, and it is rain or shine. Your headliners are both reggae bands, but you also have gospel, R&B, Afro jazz, hip-hop, and Baltimore club music playing. Quite the musical selection for everyone, right?
9: That's correct. We like to introduce local artists from Cherry Hill and Greater South Baltimore and provide them with opportunities to perform on our stage with artists such as the legendary Grammy-winning reggae artist Michael Rose, who will be performing with Subatomic Dub System this year. And so we love to be able to share about the importance of arts and culture, but also it's very important per introducing young artists and community members to diverse musical art forms.
4: Now, it's more than just the music. It's more than just the party. You were talking about how Cherry Hill was a planned Black community. 80 years that you're celebrating this year, the anniversary of that. Tell us about what it means that it was a planned Black community post-World War II America. What does that mean now, 80 years later?
9: Right. Great question. A historian by the name of Jack Brehan once shared that because Cherry Hill was a new neighborhood, residents literally had to create institutions from scratch. So just about every Cherry Hill club, recreation team, church congregation was established by Cherry Hill's African-American residents. And the Youth Resiliency Institute, we celebrate the pioneering spirit of those early Black residents in everything we do. This year at the festival, we are going to have an exhibition, Cherry Hill Charm, which chronicles the self-determination and charm of Cherry Hill's pioneer Black residents. So we were able to partner with the Afro Archives, and this exhibit tells the story of Cherry Hill's residents and their struggle against segregation as well as environmental racism. So recognizing that it's been 10 years since the festival's inception, we remember a time when many people claimed that a festival in Cherry Hill would never succeed. Today, however, thousands now gather in Cherry Hill, and the Cherry Hill Arts and Music Waterfront Festival has in many ways become a cornerstone. We stand up for the legacy of those pioneering Black residents and draw from their values and courage.
4: What can you tell us, or what would you like people to know about Cherry Hill coming to the festival this weekend who may not be familiar with it? Obviously, you just went through a lot of history. A lot of very famous Baltimoreans were there. What do you want people to know about Cherry Hill this weekend as they come to the festival?
9: What I would love for people to know about Cherry Hill is the pioneering self-determination that those early Black residents demonstrated. It still exists in Cherry Hill. There are amazing residents of all ages who are on the front line of transformation in Cherry Hill. I think about Devin, who recently graduated from high school in Baltimore City. He's been a young man who's been part of the Cherry Hill Arts and Music Waterfront Festival team since he was in elementary school. And he made it very clear that he wanted a career in public service. And he will be soon entering into the Baltimore City Police Academy. Every year, Devin, as many of those pioneering Black residents in Cherry Hill, they made sure that they connected through collective work and responsibility to resources. So we make sure as an organization that that continues to happen to this day.
4: And there is this drone show. This is the second year you've done a drone show at the festival. Going to step it up from last year? Tell us about it.
9: You're going to have to come and see with your own eyes. But yes, we are so thankful for the Mayor's Office of Arts, Culture, and Entertainment. They partnered with us on the drone show. And one thing that's very unique about drone shows is drone shows are an environmentally friendly alternative to fireworks, and they reduce noise pollution, and they're much more gentle to individuals who may be suffering from the impact of gun violence. They're much more gentle to the wildlife in Middle Branch Park. In the past, there were many festival attendees who left before the fireworks show because the noise just was traumatic for them in terms of them having to relive episodes where they witnessed violence. So we always factor those conversations in everything we do with the festival. So it's been quite a remarkable journey in terms of making that transition from the fireworks show to the drone show.
4: Benon Hill is the co-founder of the Youth Resiliency Institute, which is sponsoring this weekend's Cherry Hill Arts and Music Waterfront Festival. It's tomorrow, July 4th at Middle Branch Park. Benon, have fun this weekend. Stay cool, stay hydrated. Good advice for everybody, but thank you so much for coming on the show.
9: Thank you. You're listening to Patapsco River Love, performed and produced by Navasha Dea, DJ Mighty Mark, and yours truly, Fanon Hill. I want to add a recent update that due to the forecast of extreme heat, the Baltimore City Office of Emergency Management, in consultation with the Mayor's Office of Arts, Culture, and Entertainment, has requested a delayed festival start time to avoid the hottest part of the day. So the Cherry Hill Arts and Music Waterfront Festival is now scheduled to start at 5 p.m., and we have events scheduled through 10 p.m.
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4: Week's WIPR News Roundup. Next week, we're going to look at the election results in Baltimore County as they are finally certified. I'm Matt Bush, the news director of WIPR. Isaac Moss, Elizabeth Nonemaker, and Mallory Pinkard-Pierre helped us with production today. Shania Mapson and Sean Murphy are our studio engineers. And Amy Walters is WIPR's executive producer. Thank you so much for listening. Happy 4th.

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6: Welcome to NewsHour from the BBC World Service. I'm Rebecca Kesby. Today, the funeral rites for Iran's former supreme leader Ali Khamenei have finally begun, 4 months after he was assassinated in one of the first strikes of the US-Israeli war with Iran. Thousands of mourners have gathered in the capital.
7: We came into Tehran and the train was full of mourners that have come from all over the country. And then as soon as you come out, the mood in the city has completely changed. There are billboards all over the city with his photo on them.
6: Also, a Ukrainian woman is named as the main suspect in the Monaco bomb attack. And New York is braced for the Taylor Swift wedding. Traffic chaos already. But is it actually happening there?
8: I think they're probably really happy together if they got married so fast. And I hope it's a beautiful wedding, but I think that they should do it somewhere that's less inconveniencing to the general populace of New York City.
6: First, the main world news.
9: BBC News with Sue Montgomery. The African Union has called for an emergency meeting on its military mission in Somalia after Washington announced it would end critical funding to the operation. More from Eletta Naismith.
10: The African Union's Support and Stabilization Mission is the main force supporting the Somali army. It provides some 12,000 troops in the battle against al-Shabaab's jihadist insurgency in Somalia. But Washington says it's ending payments to the UN Support Office. It's accusing the Somali government of failing to sustain progress against Islamist insurgents and take ownership of its security operations. Somalia spent some two decades battling al-Shabaab, but the Islamist group still controls vast swathes of territory.
9: The United Nations says another human rights catastrophe is unfolding in Sudan's North Kordofan state as the country's brutal civil war continues. The UN's human rights chief, Volker Turk, warned of a pattern of atrocities around the besieged state capital, El Obeid. He urged the world to act. Our correspondent, Imogen Folks, is in Geneva.
11: Last September, the UN's human rights chief, Volker Turk, warned of atrocities in the Sudanese city of El Fasher. The world failed to act. A month later, the city fell. Today, Volker Turk said he feared history would repeat itself.
12: We have seen kidnappings, abductions, mass rape. People disappeared. And that's what I fear will happen now in El Obeid.
11: The UN Human Rights Council has no peacekeepers. It cannot sanction. The UN Security Council can, and it's supposed to listen to its human rights chief.
9: Pakistani officials are investigating a syndicate suspected of smuggling human placenta from hospitals to make anti-aging injections. The Federal Investigation Agency has accused the ring of buying 200 kilograms of the organ each month to be dried, processed and exported. More from our global affairs reporter, Anbarasa Natarajan.
13: Police in Islamabad arrested five people, including three Chinese nationals, last week for their alleged involvement in the illegal sale of human organs. The suspects bought the placentas from hospitals in Islamabad and Rawalpindi at nearly $3 per piece. The placentas were meant to be exported to be made into anti-aging injections.
9: A NASA-funded spacecraft has reached orbit as part of an unprecedented mission to rescue a falling space telescope. The craft aims to intercept the observatory, grab it with three robotic arms, and lift it back to a safe orbit. Without taking any action, the observatory would continue its fall and could crash into Earth. The observatory was launched in 2004 to study the most powerful explosions in the universe. BBC News. At the World Cup, the final places for the round of 16 will be settled over the next few hours. In Friday's first match, Egypt are 1-0 up against Australia at half-time. They took an early lead with a well-placed header by Imam Ashour. Later, the champions, Argentina, take on the tournament's biggest surprise team, Cape Verde, the smallest nation remaining. Pope Leo has called for the ideals of the Declaration of Independence to continue to guide the United States in his first major address to his home country. In a virtual message on the eve of America's 250th anniversary of independence, the pontiff praised his country's history of welcoming successive waves of migrants. Pope Leo has clashed repeatedly with President Trump over his harsh crackdown on immigration. Thousands of Mercedes-Benz workers have been protesting at plants across Germany against plans by the luxury car maker to slash jobs and benefits. The biggest demonstration was at the more than century-old Sindelfingen plant near the company's headquarters in Stuttgart. In France, the classic sport of pétanque, throwing steel balls close to a target ball, is in turmoil after four of the country's top players were ordered to stand trial for match-fixing. Hugh Schofield is in Paris.
14: It was the French gaming authority that spotted the anomaly. Ahead of a championship match in Paris last year, there was a rush of betting against a team that included some of the best players in the land. Not just that, but most of those bets were geographically concentrated around the Mediterranean city of Toulon. Undercover police attended the game and saw the favourites go down 13-4 against an obscure local club. A long investigation has now resulted in nine people being committed to stand trial for match fixing.
9: BBC News.
6: Hello and welcome to NewsHour, live from the BBC World Service in London. I'm Rebecca Kesby. 4 months after his assassination in one of the first strikes of the Israeli-US war with Iran, the funeral processions of the former supreme leader of Iran, Ayatollah Ali Khamenei, have begun in Tehran.

0: The former Supreme Leader's body will lie in state in Tehran's Grand Mosalla before being moved to his hometown next week. His coffin is flanked by those of four other members of his family who were also killed in that strike, including his one-year-old granddaughter. Thousands of people gathered in Tehran today to pay their respects to the man who led their country for more than three decades. The leaders of Pakistan and several Central Asian states attended today to pay their respects, and senior dignitaries from several states, including Russia, India and China, were also present. The main funeral prayers will be tomorrow, with tens of thousands expected to attend. The BBC's Nawal Al-Maghafi is also there and described the mood in the city.
1: I mean, it's quite an extraordinary event. We were on the train today from the south. We came into Tehran and the train was full of mourners that have come from all over the country to Tehran to come to this funeral. And then as soon as you come out, the mood in the city has completely changed. There are billboards all over the city with his photo on them, and there's music playing across the city. Anashid, I don't know if you can hear it now in the background, which is Islamic funeral music and Quran. And as you walk around the city, everyone's wearing black, preparing for tomorrow. And we're set to see quite a big schedule ahead of us in the next couple of days. Tomorrow, they are taking his body across the city, and there are two prayers that are happening, and that will also happen on the Sunday. And then on Monday, they're actually moving him to Iraq. They're taking him for prayers in Najaf and Karbala, which are two of Shia Islam's holiest sites. And then after that, they bring him back to Iran, where they'll take him to Qom, which is also a very famous Shia holy site. And from there to Mashhad, where they'll finally bury him. I mean, he was killed in February. And so they have been waiting for the right moment to hold this huge event. They brought in journalists from all over the world. And it's a show of power and a show of strength to the world. It's the regime's way of saying, we're here to stay and we're still firmly in power.
0: That's the BBC's Nawal Al-Maghafi there. More from her in Tehran in a moment. First, though, let's hear from Farnaz Fasihi. She's the New York Times UN bureau chief. She's joining us live. Farnaz, you've reported on Iran from inside and outside the country for 30 years or so.
2: Right.
0: When you look back at Ali Khamenei's legacy, I mean, he wasn't the first supreme leader of Iran after the revolution, but did he end up being actually the most consequential?
2: Hi, Rebecca. Thanks for having me. Yes, Khamenei, led a state. If the founder of the revolution, Ayatollah Khomeini, led a revolution on top of the monarchy, the state of the Islamic Republic really has been defined by Ayatollah Khomeini's rule, because he ruled for over 30 years. He was instrumental in developing Iran's military program, nuclear program, missiles program, the alliances of the proxy militia that are around the region. And also we have to say that part of his legacy for his opponents and for dissidents is that he really ruled with an iron fist. Under his rule, we had waves of protests against the government, brutal crackdowns. Just in this past January, a massacre killing, his rights organizations say, at least 7,000 protesters. So his legacy is mixed. His supporters see him as this symbol of the Islamic Republic's strength, and his opponents see him as a brutal dictator.
0: Yes, as you say, he really did expand Iran's influence abroad, across the region, didn't he?
2: Right.
0: How is the country now, after his death, in terms of its influence?
2: Well, the country, the Iranian government, in this funeral that it is staging, a week-long funeral, is really trying to portray a regime that survived a war with two superpowers, the United States and Israel, and a regime that has endured, and it wants to project strength. But we know that the war is far from over. Negotiations are fragile with the United States, and Mr. Khamenei's son, who succeeded him, Mojtaba Khamenei, has been in hiding for months, and it remains unclear whether he's going to show up or not.
0: Well, that's so. I wanted to ask you about that because we've not seen him or heard his voice since this assassination.
2: Exactly.
0: We've only had text messages from him, which have been voiced by others. His wife was killed in that attack at the beginning of the war. Do we think we're going to see him?
2: I don't think so. I think that from you know, the signs are that you know, the Iran's security forces are nervous about Mr. Khamenei making an appearance. You know, these funerals are going to be estimated attended by millions of people. So you know, protecting him is going to be challenging. He didn't show up for his wife's memorial service on Wednesday. His teenage son was also killed in the attack. And also his father, you know, who he has succeeded. So in normal times, Mr. Khamenei would be leading these funerals. He would be reciting the prayer of the dead over his father's body. And he would sort of, you know, make a public appearance to his followers to say that this is really the start of my reign. But he has been and remains to be a leader in absentia.
0: And very briefly, I mean, some people think he may not actually be alive, and it could just be the idea of him that's actually being used as a figurehead at the moment.
2: We don't have any evidence that he's not alive. In fact, you know, my reporting and sources in the Iranian government and also American officials that we talk to say that Mr. Khamenei is alive, although he's been gravely injured. Part of the reason we heard he hasn't made a public appearance and you haven't heard his voice is because he sustained severe burns to his face. His vocal cords have been damaged and, you know, he's had multiple surgeries on his legs.
0: Okay.
2: So he was waiting to recover before he shows up. But, you know, now you have to think, like, you know, when is that moment going to come? When is, you know, Iran's security services going to feel like the situation is stable enough and that the threat of an assassination has been removed for him to show his face?
0: But Farnaz, I think if he can... We must leave it there. Thank you so much for joining us live. That's Farnaz Fasihi there in New York. Well, we can hear more from Tehran now, Nawal al-Maghafi. This funeral was delayed, of course, by the war. There is a fragile ceasefire currently in place, which has allowed the funeral and also given Nawal the chance to get out of the capital. She's been travelling down to the southern Iranian port of Bandar Abbas to check up on the current situation of the Strait of Hormuz, which has obviously proven key to Iran's bargaining chip. And she spoke to Iranians at the heart of this conflict.
3: We're on a fishing boat off the southern coast of Iran, heading out into the Strait of Hormuz. It's early in the morning and already the stifling heat is overwhelming. As we sail further out to sea, we find dozens of boats anchored, waiting for permission to move.
4: We are right at the heart of the Strait of Hormuz, and behind me is an international ship that's been captured by the Iranians. It's easy to forget how vital these ships are for day-to-day life. They're carrying fuel, they're carrying fertilizer, and when they're stopped, prices go up for all of us.
3: In the last few months, this waterway has become a bottleneck and a crucial weapon for Iran. We're in the car driving across Bandar Abbas city on our way to the mayor's office. I want to speak to him about what he thinks about this war and about the ceasefire and its fragility. We arrive at a government complex and meet Mehdi Nobani in his office. He's been the city's mayor since 2021. There are many in Israel and in Washington who say this war has been a success. They've killed your supreme leader. They've killed multiple military commanders. They've attacked military sites, weapons depots, radar sites. What would you say to that?
5: Not at all. Iran has been successful because Israel and the U.S. haven't reached their goals. If the ceasefire breaks down, Iran will close the strait for sure.
3: As that fragile ceasefire continues to hold, life carries on as normal. We're heading out to a local market. The alleyways are lined with produce, and motorbikes weave through the crowd.
4: I'm just walking around the market in the heart of Bandar Abbas, and it is bustling with people. It's quite late in the evening, around 8 p.m., and it's packed. People are buying fruits, they're buying cherries and grapes, which are quite popular here. There are shops that are selling sunglasses, selling toys, and each one of them is quite busy because the weather here is scorching hot, and so the day really starts at night. And it's made me think that Bandar Abbas is always seen through the lens of its strategic importance, through the lens of the Strait of Hormuz and the impact it has on the global economy. But we very rarely see it through the eyes of its people. They've had no say in this war, and yet they're the ones that have had to endure it. And so it's very interesting just walking around and speaking to people about the impact it's had on them and how it's affected their lives.
3: We meet two women, Fatima and Masume, who are selling fruit from their stalls. Most are still too afraid to speak, scared of the repercussions. Fatima has begun selling peaches once again. Her son lost his job during the war. Her family now relies on what she alone can bring home.
6: We didn't want a war. Trump wanted a war. He attacked us unexpectedly. We didn't want this.
3: The rhythm of the market has returned, but war is still the topic of conversation. Nearby, 40-year-old Masume is listening and wants to join in.
6: Every war is a problem. It causes a lot of economic issue, but that's war. Everyone needs to get used to it. We need to be patient.
3: Standing amongst the people of Bandar Abbas, it becomes clear that this city's story can't be told through the lens of geopolitics. Behind every calculation about global trade is a family whose life hangs in the balance.
0: Noel Al-Magafi reporting. On condition that none of her material is used on the BBC's Persian service, these restrictions apply to all international media in Iran.
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0: With NewsHour live from the BBC, I'm Rebecca Kesby. Next to a rather disturbing story from Pakistan, authorities there say they're investigating a group of people suspected of smuggling human placenta from hospitals to make anti-aging injections. And just to clarify, placenta is an organ that develops during pregnancy to feed the growing fetus with nutrients and oxygen. And a number of people have already been arrested in this case. But let's get the details with our South Asia expert and Barasan Ethirajan. What do we know so far?
9: Police in Islamabad, they carried out a raid a few days ago and arrested five people, including three Chinese nationals, on the suspicion of that they were allegedly trying to smuggle the human placenta. And when they raided the house, they found more than 200 kilograms of this placenta. They were drying them up, and when the police asked them what it was for, then they claimed it was a sheep's placenta. But later on, following up an investigation, they found out that it was a human placenta. And now they are investigating further whether it was all procured only in hospitals in Islamabad or in Rawalpindi, or is there any wider operation. And according to the Federal Investigation Agency of Pakistan, these people, the suspects, were trying to export it to Southeast Asia for these anti-aging injections. And these placentas were bought only for about $3. When it is processed, according to police, that it can even, the anti-aging injections can go up to $2,500. Of course, there is no scientific evidence. There is no proper study whether it can be used for these anti-aging injections.
0: Yeah, and surely this is illegal, isn't it, to take any kind of medical waste or parts from hospitals. And I guess the assumption is the women delivering the babies were totally unaware of this.
9: It's possible, because according to the rules, they should be disposed of. The semen placenta should be properly disposed of by the hospital. And there are agencies which do this work. That is why the Pakistani authorities are trying to find out whether other hospitals were also involved. And it cannot be only five people or the five suspects. So there is the disposal companies or hospital authorities or even customs people possibly involved. That is the angle they're looking at, how they were able to

0: Named as the main suspect in a bomb attack on the apartment building in Monaco on Monday evening. Anastasia Berezovska is 39, and the authorities say she may be on her way to Germany, as it's thought to that she speaks the language. Police say the perpetrator was disguised as a man when leaving a package in a hallway of the building, which then exploded, injuring three people. To get more details, I've been speaking to Cassandra Tanti, editor-in-chief of Monaco Life, a digital news service there. And she began with more details of the crime.
1: Today we had the press conference, and it was the first time that we'd actually seen an image of the suspect. The Monaco authorities were able to identify this woman who they actually thought was a man. The investigation changed when they spoke to a member of the public who told them that it actually was a woman, not a man. And we do know that she did some reconnaissance stakeouts of the area in the days leading up to the attack. For two of those visits, she was dressed as a man in the bucket hat in the visuals that we've all seen. But there was one day that she actually was dressed as a woman, and that is how police were able to put the two together and to identify her. She apparently has quite an identifying tattoo on her arm as a snake. And from there, they were able to pinpoint what happened. And basically, she had staked out the place. And then she watched them go to dinner. She was waiting for them when they returned. She watched them approach the residence building. She took the explosive out of her bag. She placed it in the residence entranceway and then left. And then you can see, as the police say, her turning around, watching the victims enter the residence building, and then she detonated the bomb remotely.
0: Right. So that's the suspect. What do we know of the victims? I mean, luckily nobody was killed, but they were injured, including a child. Is it understood that they were the targets of this?
1: Yeah, look, the Monaco police are really reluctant to name the victims. I'm not particularly sure why, because it is known internationally. So we know that it was Vadim, who is the Ukrainian businessman. It was his long-term partner, and it was his 13-year-old son. And this was confirmed to me personally by the lawyer of the family, who is based here in Monaco. So I do believe those details to be correct.
0: Right. So this is Vadim Yemelyev, who's 58, I think, a very wealthy real estate developer. I think originally from Ukraine as well, but he relinquished his Ukrainian citizenship a few years ago. Do we know any details on that?
1: Yeah, he relinquished his Ukrainian citizenship and actually obtained a Cypriot citizenship and then obtained a Monaco residency in 2021. So he's been a resident here for a few years.
0: Right. So, I mean, I guess the big mystery is the motive to all of this, because obviously two people involved, it seems, are from a Ukrainian background. And obviously people will be sensitive to the fact that the war is on. And so maybe leaping to conclusions about whether that was a reason. But I guess we don't really know, do we, at this point?
1: It's remarkable. Everybody's jumping to conclusions. There's also speculation that it was his son who was involved in some cryptocurrency scam here in Europe. Maybe it was related to him. But the lawyer of the family made it very clear to me that there is no clear motive at this stage. We don't know what happened.
0: What's all this doing to the local mood, though? Because Monaco's got a reputation of being a really safe location. This must have shocked local people.
1: Look, it did, and it just goes to show that Monaco is not immune from isolated incidences like this. It is completely unprecedented. We've never had a bombing attack like this. But life goes on. I mean, we have the Monaco jumping here at the moment. No, I don't think anybody necessarily feels unsafe. It wasn't an attack on the people. It wasn't a terrorist attack. It was an attack on an individual. So I think everybody is able to put it in context, but the authorities have responded immediately. There was press conferences held to keep the public informed.
0: And just in terms of those that were injured, Vadim Yemelyev and his family, do we know about their injuries or whether they can make a full recovery? Any details on that?
1: Again, the police are reluctant to confirm exactly what situation each family member is in, but we do know one is still in a critical condition. We do think that is Vadim. Again, it's speculation at this stage because no one is willing to actually confirm any of this. And the other two are in stable conditions, but from people I've spoken to, we do believe that people have lost limbs, and there's a 13-year-old child involved, which is just absolutely shocking.
0: Yeah, and the deputy prosecutor

0: prosecutor of Monaco is saying that investigations are still going on because there could be possible accomplices to this.
1: Yeah, well, they were adamant in the press conference that they don't think this was a one-person job, but they do believe that this was a coordinated attack and that there is more than this lady, Anastasia, involved. So that is their next line of questioning. And obviously, police here are pursuing the investigation as to who actually coordinated this attack.
0: That's Cassandra Tanti, their editor-in-chief of Monaco Life, on that Interpol red notice for the main suspect in the bombing in Monaco earlier this week.
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0: Still to come, new warnings that the Sudanese city of El Obeid is facing impending violence from the RSF militia. The UN human rights chief tells us a catastrophe is unfolding and the world must act now to prevent it. Also, is tech giant Meta allowing adverts for child abuse in India? And New York braces for the Taylor Swift wedding celebrations. Thousands of Swifties head for Manhattan. First, the news.
1: BBC News with Sue Montgomery. The African Union has called for an emergency meeting on its military mission in Somalia after Washington said it was ending vital funding. The EU is the leading force supporting Somalia against Al-Shabaab's jihadist insurgency. A court in Britain has jailed two Romanian nationals found guilty of stabbing a journalist on behalf of Iran. Puria Zarati works for a Persian language channel critical of the Iranian government. A NASA-funded spacecraft has reached orbit as part of an unprecedented mission to rescue a falling space telescope. Without action, the observatory would continue its fall and could crash into Earth. The final places for the round of 16 at the World Cup will be settled in the coming hours. Australia are level 1-1 against Egypt in Friday's first match. Later, the champions Argentina take on Cape Verde before Colombia play Ghana to decide the final place. Peru's Electoral Commission has officially declared the Conservative candidate Keiko Fujimori the winner of the country's presidential election. Her left-wing rival, Roberto Sanchez, has already said he'll appeal against the result. Pope Leo has called for the ideals of the Declaration of Independence to continue to guide the United States. His first major address to his home country came on the eve of America's 250th anniversary of independence. The South African government has failed to overturn a court ruling allowing the export of horns from captive-bred rhinos. Trade in rhino horn has been banned globally since the 1970s. In France, the classic sport of pétanque is in turmoil after four of the country's top players were arrested for match-fixing. They include the multiple world champion Dylan Rocher. BBC News.
0: Welcome back to NewsHour. NASA has launched a robotic mission to prevent one of its telescopes from burning up in the atmosphere. Gravity is gradually pulling the Swift Observatory telescope towards Earth. In a mission lasting several months, a rescue spacecraft will be released from a jet rather than launched from the ground. But how difficult is it to correct the direction of a falling telescope? Regina Caputo is the project scientist from the Swift Observatory. She's been speaking to NewsHour's Paul Henley.
2: This is one of the big challenges, is approaching a spacecraft that's traveling at thousands of miles per hour in orbit with another spacecraft and trying to gently attach to it and then raise it up to a higher orbit.
3: How will it work? What are the nuts and bolts?
2: Well, so the spacecraft is called Link, and it was built by Catalyst Space, an American company. And it has, it's basically a propulsion system, and it has on it three arms, which will grab the back of the Swift Observatory, attach itself, and then lift it up, and, you know, in a maneuver that's really never been performed before.
3: This observatory must really be worth saving. It's 20 years old, isn't it?
2: Yes, but we all know that things, you know, get better with age. As we have been doing more science with the Swift Observatory, we've been uncovering some really tremendous, amazing science, and it's a very important and unique part of the NASA fleet.
3: Tell us why.
2: So it observes the most explosive objects in the universe. And these are very transient, they're very fast events. They're called gamma ray bursts. And when it detects them, it can also autonomously slew to point the two other telescopes to be able to characterize and follow up what happened. And so they're really a great diagnostic for these really, really cool astronomical events.
3: Do all such objects in space have a shelf life because they're gradually pulled in towards the Earth?
2: So everything does have a shelf life, but in particular, Satellites in low Earth orbit are particularly, this is part of their lifespan, is that they will re-enter orbit eventually.
3: But over the long term, I mean, how long are we talking?
2: So SWIFT was originally put into an orbit of about 600 kilometers. And so after 20 years, depending a little bit on the solar cycle, it's about to re-enter. So that was a particularly high orbit for other satellites that aren't telescopes or doing astronomical observations. Their lifespan is much shorter.
3: And this whole operation, when will it be over? How can you tell if it's all going well?
2: Overall, by the fall, we expect to know if things were successful.
0: That's Regina Caputo, their project scientist from the SWIFT Observatory, speaking to Paul Henley. And we'll be heading to the SWIFT wedding later in the programme. You're listening to NewsHour live from the BBC. I'm Rebecca Kesby. More now on one of our main headlines today, the increasingly urgent warnings of impending violence in the Sudanese city of El Obeid. You may remember that earlier this week here on NewsHour, we heard from Amnesty International, which has put together a detailed report on war crimes perpetrated by the Rapid Support Forces in El Fasher in Western Sudan last year. They even named leading figures in that militia that they say should face trial. They're also warning that a similar massacre is being planned imminently by the RSF in the central southern city of El Obeid, a strategically important city currently encircled by RSF fighters, which have massed on the outskirts. Well, today, the UN Human Rights Chief, Volga Türk, amplified those warnings. Speaking at a press conference in Geneva, he said a catastrophe is unfolding in El Obeid and the world must act now to prevent it.
4: This is not a drill. It is a red alert that needs to land on the desks of heads of state and government around the world. Their phones should be running hot in the coming days and weeks with ideas on how to prevent atrocity crimes in El Obeid and in other places in Kordofan.
0: Well, our Geneva correspondent Imogen Fuchs was at that press conference and managed to catch up with Volker Türk afterwards. She asked him to expand on those stark warnings.
5: We have seen that pattern before. We saw it last year. I remember when I went out very strongly in September before Al-Fashar, warning that we would have a catastrophe happening, and that's exactly what happened a month later, in October. In 3 days, 6,000 people got killed, at least. We have seen kidnappings, abductions, mass rape, people disappeared. And that's what I fear will happen now in El Obeid.
6: What can you do about it, though? I mean, we have the Human Rights Council here, they're discussing it. They can't prevent it.
5: We can make the cost higher, and I think the good thing about the Human Rights Council session today is that nobody can say that they didn't hear about our warnings, and not just about the warnings of the High Commissioner, but also about the warnings that a special session of the Human Rights Council sends out to the world. So as I said in my speech, I hope that what this warning will end up on the desks of heads of government, heads of state, they can prevent this from happening if they pick up the phone and call and see what they can do to prevent this from happening. That's what's needed.
6: Some of these governments are actually actively involved in this conflict, supporting one side or the other, or selling weapons. Could there be consequences for that?
5: I think we need to look very seriously at who is providing weapons. I mean, I asked, for example, that the arms embargo be extended to the whole of the country and not just Darfur, that those who sell weapons are put on notice. Obviously, we always know that this takes much longer time to identify, you know, and to attribute. But I think we need to give, again, also a warning to all those who benefit from this war. At some stage, we will have the evidence. We will be able to point out what's happening, and then accountability questions indeed will be asked, and they need to be done.
6: You talked about seeing a pattern that you'd already seen in El Fasher. In fact, this is a pattern we've seen in many places. The spreading of hate speech online, it used to be on the radio, I'm thinking of Rwanda. The besiegement and the denial of the support to life, I'm thinking of Srebrenica. Here we are again.
5: Yes, and I was in Paris this week, and I had a very good, very interesting conversation with the foreign minister, and he actually reminded me that there was an initiative by Mexico and France 10 years ago that he has now revitalized about no longer using the veto in the Security Council when it comes to the prevention of atrocity crimes, and I fully support this. Because the Security Council has teeth, the Security Council can do something about it, and when it comes to the prevention of atrocity crimes, I hope that the Security Council lives up to its responsibilities of prevention.
0: That's the UN Human Rights Chief Volker Türk speaking to the BBC's Imogen Fuchs. Well, it's clearly a terrifying time for the civilians in Al Obeid. It's home to around 500,000 people in normal times, but so many people have been displaced by the civil war and have fled to the city, so the true number living there is thought to be much higher. Before we came on air, we did manage to get through to one man who we're not going to name to protect his identity, but he's a Sudanese aid worker in El Obeid, and he told us how people were feeling in the city as RSF fighters continue to mass at its edges.
7: There is people that are very worried about the situation because they are afraid that the scenario what happened in El Fashion 6 months ago, they are afraid that can be repeat the same scenario again here, again the civilians here. That's why here in North Kordofan State there is more than 800,000 displaced people that are living in North Kordofan at the moment, and they are living in the miserable situation, and there is no sufficient life supplies, there is no electricity, there is no clean, safe water. All of the people, they were fishing water from very remote areas, that is, can be also, the girls can be subject to abuse.
0: So there's lots of extra people staying in the city at the moment because they fled from other places. And then you mentioned that the girls, the women, are particularly frightened. Can you tell us a little bit more about that?
7: The drones attack the fuel station, drones attack the water supply station, and that's why the girls are moving very far. The place where the displaced people are living is very crowded. So that crowded, it leaves the tools for the abuse, tool for the violence against the girls is available. In the camp, there's no light.
0: Understood. So the girls and women are having to travel further afield to try to get things like food and water,
7: yes.
0: And then that brings them into harm's way. I mean, we understand that there are fighters from the RSF around the city in quite large numbers. And then you mentioned that there have already been drone strikes on the city in recent days, taking out some of the infrastructure. So, I mean, do you already feel like the city is under attack from the RSF?
7: There's the only one open road that is can go to White Nile State. All directions, it is under siege.
0: And so do civilians then feel that they can't leave, they can't escape, even though we're hearing that there are concerns that there could be an imminent attack?
7: Some of them, they don't have another choice because people that are poor, the people that are really tired, they are really exhausted. The rain season is approaching. And, you know, there's a fine of cholera outbreak in the displaced camp. There's a fine of cholera outbreak now. But if there is a peace, people, they can return back to their homes.
0: One aid worker speaking to us from Al Obeid, and he went on to say that there are signs of cholera in some of the displaced persons camps there, and the rains are imminent too, so there's worries about that. Now, a BBC Eye investigation has discovered that the tech giant Meta is running paid advertisements on Instagram in India which promote child sexual abuse material. The ads use terms including rape and child video and link to content on other platforms. Divya Arya has this report, which I must warn you does contain some descriptions you might find distressing.
8: It began with a video on my Instagram feed, a clip of an Indian influencer. Her style is flirtatious, even provocative, but it's not pornographic. Watching that video led to more. Instagram's algorithm quickly began serving up similar content, and my feed soon filled with accounts I'd never searched for. Increasingly, sexual and explicit videos featuring scantily clad women.
9: Even though you know I'm a good girl, officer.
8: Using a new phone and an alias account, I followed the trail laid out by Instagram's algorithm to see where it would take me. Within days, and in violation of Instagram's own policy, I was shown an advertisement featuring naked men and women having sex. Then it took a darker turn. The ad started promoting material involving exploitation of children. They linked out to apps where users could buy videos of child sex abuse. One ad showed what appeared to be a 7 or 8 year old girl crying, with text indicating she had been sexually assaulted. I reported it to Meta. They replied, saying the ad did not violate their guidelines. While Meta does have safeguards in place to remove and report material showing the sexual exploitation of children, it appears that illegal content can still slip through the net, not just as user posts, but as paid advertising.
10: I worked at Facebook for 11 years in a variety of leadership roles, helping to shape product and market strategies.
8: Brian Boland is a former vice president at Meta. He helped build the company's ad strategy, but later left Meta and publicly raised concerns about user safety on its platforms.
11: When an advertisement is uploaded into the system, it goes through an automated review process. So there's been an increased reliance on technical solutions. And then some they may put into a human review process. And then people have to review and manually approve those ads.
12: And how high do these decisions go about how much the algorithm, how strictly it should be monitoring or how loosely it should be monitoring?
11: For those decisions, it's hard to say exactly who's responsible, but you don't get major decisions without the most senior people and knowing about it.
8: Meta, which owns Instagram, later told us it doesn't knowingly target ads featuring children to users identified as having an inappropriate interest in such material, but acknowledged its ad review process may not detect all policy violations. At the Mumbai Tech Week, Meta's innovations are being celebrated.
13: So ladies and gentlemen, welcoming the MD of Meta, Arun Srinivas.
8: Arun Srinivas is the head of Meta in India. I took my chance to confront him with our findings and to ask for answers.
14: Excuse me. Mr. Srinivas, I'm from BBC and we have discovered that Instagram has got pornography and child sexual abuse videos as ads on its platform, sir. Will you agree for an interview and speak to us about it, sir? Sir, you headed the ads business, sir. You were the director before you became head of Meta India, sir. Sir, will you please give us an answer, sir? Who is responsible for this?
8: Mr. Srinivas disappeared backstage and his security guards prevented me from following him. In a statement, Meta told us, they fight child exploitation on their platforms, block links to third-party websites hosting this material, remove ads and accounts found to violate their policies, and report such content to the authorities. They said they had removed content flagged by the BBC and denied prioritizing revenue over user safety.
0: That's the BBC's Divya Arya reporting. And following her investigation, India's IT minister, Ashwini Vaishnaw, directed his officials to summon Meta to explain why the company's been running adverts promoting child sexual abuse material on Instagram. For the full Eye documentary, just do a search for The Careless Machine, exposing Instagram's darkest secrets on the BBC World Service YouTube page.
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16: 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I'm Erica Kane. We are under an extreme heat warning until 9 o'clock tonight. We're currently at 100 degrees with a heat index of 108, 90 degrees in Ocean City, The time is 3:49, with support coming from Southway Builders Charitable Trust, celebrating public radio and the programming that inspires curiosity, sparks civic engagement, and strengthens the fabric of the region. 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

0: You're with NewsHour live from the BBC. I'm Rebecca Kesby. Now, tomorrow, July the 4th, of course, is US Independence Day like no other, not just because the United States is celebrating 250 years since the Declaration of Independence, but because President Trump is leading a national celebration of, well, himself.
1: July 4th, we will have the greatest show of all on the National Mall. Your favorite president will be speaking. So please show up.
0: Donald Trump there speaking a few days ago at the Great American State Fair rally in Washington, D.C. Back in July 1957, the tone from then Senator John F. Kennedy reading the Declaration of Independence was rather different.
2: We hold these truths to be self-evident, that all men are created equal, that they are endowed by their Creator with certain unalienable rights, that among these are life, liberty, and the pursuit of happiness.
0: Well, 250 years on from the original Declaration of Independence in the US, an unknown copy of the physical declaration has been found here in the UK in the National Archives. The document, printed in New Hampshire in 1776, is one of only 11 known to still exist, and the only one in Britain. The man who found the declaration, Michael Skirr, has been working to catalogue a bundle of previously undocumented Royal Navy correspondence from the 18th century.
3: As I undid it, there were these big letters, declaration, on the top. And I thought, wow. So I called over to my boss and said, I think you need to come and have a look at this. Opened it up and realised it was a Declaration of Independence, the United States of America. I could feel my stomach sort of thinking, oh, I think I need to calm down. Well, I feel very proud that I stumbled across it and that it will now be something which other people can enjoy, like I did.
0: Well, staying in the States, finally, rather unusually on this programme, we're going to a story that may or may not be happening. Global pop icon Taylor Swift is rumoured to be marrying her fiancé, football star of the Kansas City Chiefs, Travis Kelce. The rumour is that it could be happening within hours at Madison Square Gardens in Manhattan, New York. Thousands of fans have already gathered nearby in anticipation. There's road closures, heavy police presence as well, but as I say, we still don't know if it's happening and if it's happening there. Even New York City Mayor Zoran Mamdani has been cryptic about whether or not the wedding is on. He's focusing on the heat wave this weekend.
4: My recommendation to all New Yorkers is to stay inside and stay cool, and if you happen to be getting married at Madison Square Garden, you will be staying inside and you will be staying cool. And I think it's a good example to set for the city at large.
0: Well, New York City Police Commissioner Jessica Tisch said the department was staffing an event at the arena, but didn't go into the details.
5: In a briefing about major events happening this weekend in New York City, I would be remiss not to mention an event that we are tracking at Madison Square Garden on Friday night. The NYPD will, of course, have a detail in place, but I am not going to go into more specifics on that at this time.
0: Well, these New Yorkers had mixed feelings about the upheaval caused by the rumors.
6: I didn't know she was getting married today, especially not in New York. I thought it was going to be something with, like, more gardens, more flowers, more, like, I don't know, tropical.
7: I like Travis more. I watch a bit of football. I listen to a little bit of Taylor Swift. She's a diehard fan, so... Yeah.
6: I think they're probably really happy together if they got married so fast, and I hope it's a beautiful wedding, but I think that they should do it somewhere that's less inconveniencing to the general populace of New York City.
0: Well, the BBC's Neda Taufik is in New York City and joins us live. Neda, first question, is it happening or not?
8: Well, if it's not happening, this is the most elaborate ruse I've ever seen, because I am right in front of Madison Square Garden, and I can tell you that guests have begun arriving in black SUVs with black tinted windows. I have seen now over 20 black SUVs, if not more. They're going through different checkpoints because there are cones all throughout this 7th Avenue, which has been completely blocked off, along with other streets around the arena. There are very smartly dressed men and women in suits and gowns checking them on a guest list, and then they're going into a white canopied tent that is also completely blocked with curtains. And from there, guests are rumored to be going up an escalator right into the arena. There are NYPD police all over securing, and they've even set up this barricaded area where I can tell you there are about, you know, 50 or so Swifty fans, the number keeps growing, who are here to kind of catch a glimpse themselves, take some photos. Others are kind of mocking people here in the heat wave, sitting here taking photos. But it looks to all be happening. This was the time we were told guests would be arriving for a cocktail hour before the reception. 1,000 people expected in total.
0: So you mentioned the guests. It sounds as if you can't actually see anyone through those blacked out windows. But I mean, have we got any clue as to who might be turning up? Presumably really famous people.
8: Yeah, I mean, you think about it, these two, the most known global American figures in America, you know, global pop star Taylor Swift, three-time NFL Super Bowl champion Travis Kelce, they're really merging the world of entertainment, sport, even fashion. And so certainly the likes of, you know, her best friend Selena Gomez, we've seen Dua Lipa photographed here in New York, as well as Ed Sheeran, Sabrina Carpenter, also Phoebe Waller-Bridge, and Graham Norton, who, let's not forget, got an invite right on his show from Taylor Swift. She has made the joke that for her, a wedding isn't going to be stressful because she's just going to invite everybody she knows. So we do expect a very, very long list of very high-profile celebrities, and that is why there's so much secrecy and security around this.
0: I mean, there has been a little bit of cynicism as well, some saying that it's all a branding attempt. And I noticed that Swift was born in Pennsylvania. Kelce comes from Ohio. Why are they getting married in New York?
8: Yeah, you know, Taylor Swift does have an apartment in Tribeca here in New York. She's often talked about how the kind of ethos of New York, where people leave celebrities alone, they don't feel the need to run up to them. They kind of exist as part of the landscape of the city rather than a spectacle, that she found that really freeing, that she loved that. Why she chose Madison Square Garden, who knows? It's not the most romantic location, after all. Doesn't have much curb appeal. Certainly she has the funds to make the decor inside look amazing. And we have seen delivery boxes with kind of garden party trees, people guessing there'll be a castle built inside, so perhaps reminiscent of her engagement proposal.
0: Okay.
8: But there are other places that can be secured, so only she can answer why here.
0: Neda, I'm told it's got really good air con. That could be one reason why they've gone to that.
8: I would love that right now.
0: But that's the BBC's Neda Taufik there on the hot streets of New York City. Thank you very much to her. Some are estimating that wedding could top $20 million. But I noticed that the couple have given around $26 million to charity in the run-up to this wedding, obviously offsetting the extravagance. That's it for this edition. See you next time.
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11: This very ticklish moment right now where there's a tit for tat between the U.S. and Iran.
12: Iran's control of the Strait of Hormuz remains a potent weapon in the Middle East conflict. A fifth of the world's oil used to pass through there. Today is Friday, July 3rd, and this is All Things Considered from NPR News. I'm Juana Summers. This hour to the casino town of Prim, Nevada. Its fortunes have faded, but the family that owns it wants to turn it around.
13: If you can turn a ghost town into greatness again, there's not anything you can't do.
12: And if you're firing up the grill this weekend, you've probably noticed that beef prices are high. That's putting pressure on barbecue joints and pit masters.
14: Oh, but man, the amount of gelatin you have in a beef cheek, I'm telling you, it's delicious.
12: For years, the night before America's birthday was celebrated with reckless abandon. We remember a bygone American tradition. Those stories and more coming up after the summary of the day's news.
15: Live from NPR News in Washington, I'm Louise Schiavone. 4th of July celebrations in some parts of the country are being canceled amid record-breaking temperatures. NPR's Kat Lonsdorf reports that the National Weather Service has issued extreme heat warnings in 23 states.
16: The high temperatures are largely due to a heat dome looming over the northeastern U.S., stretching from southern Maine to the mid-Atlantic and as far west as Missouri. Multiple governors issued warnings for residents to be mindful of the heat while celebrating, telling people to stay hydrated, take air-conditioned breaks. Philadelphia canceled its 4th of July parade due to heat concerns. The event was supposed to be one of the largest in the country. Several other cities also canceled their celebrations, including some in the D.C. area. But official events in Washington, including a massive fireworks display on the 4th, are still proceeding as planned. Kat Lonsdorf, NPR News.
15: Record dry conditions in many areas have elevated fire risks this year, and that is going to mean restrictions on fireworks displays across the nation. Utah has banned personal fireworks due to extreme wildfire risk. In Colorado, where several large wildfires continue to burn, there are also restrictions. Stina Sieg from Colorado Public Radio has more.
17: The Gold Mountain fires forced evacuations outside the picturesque mountain town of Ouray. Evacuated local Belinda Willis was horrified to see people lighting a bonfire on a recent night and urges everyone to celebrate the 4th safely.
18: Don't think of yourself, think of others. We cannot go into this like, oh, it's my 4th of July and it should be wonderful, because it's not wonderful right now. We're in the middle of a crisis.
17: To the east, a huge blaze near Pueblo has destroyed homes and remains a top firefighting priority in the country. Over the weekend, three firefighters died in a fire near the Utah border. For NPR News, I'm Stina Sieg in Grand Junction, Colorado.
15: The Iranian government is preparing for the days-long funeral of the Iranian supreme leader, who was killed in an Israeli airstrike last February. Official ceremonies begin tomorrow. NPR's Hadil Al-Shalshi reports not all Iranians feel this is a moment to note.
19: There will be memorial ceremonies and processions for Ayatollah Ali Khamenei in Tehran and the city of Qom. Then the remains will be taken to Shia holy sites in Najaf and Karbala in Iraq. He will be buried next Thursday in his birthplace of Mashhad. Iranian authorities are expected to shut down streets and the airspace. Some Iranians say the funeral is a time to say good riddance to the authoritarian leader who led the country since 1989. A 38-year-old doctor who wants to remain anonymous for fear of government retaliation says she hopes this funeral will mark the end of a dark chapter in Iranian history. I don't care about which pit the body will be dumped in, she says. Hadil Al-Shalchi, NPR News, Istanbul.
15: This is NPR. Health officials in France are reporting that deaths last week surged by 29% as the nation battled its hottest week on record. Paris was hardest hit with a 63% increase in deaths. American troops deployed to Nigeria early this year to help fight Islamist militants have mostly returned to the U.S., senior military official says. NPR's Joel Bright has details.
20: The head of the U.S. Africa Command, General Davin Anderson, says some U.S. soldiers returned home after carrying out joint military operations with Nigerian troops that significantly degraded ISIS leadership in Nigeria. A spokesperson for Nigeria's military says despite the withdrawal, several U.S. military personnel remain stationed in Nigeria to help with intelligence sharing. The Pentagon deployed more than 200 troops to Nigeria earlier this year to help train the local military in their fight against Islamist insurgents, but soldiers went on to conduct airstrikes and combat operations against ISIS targets. Joel Bright, NPR News, Lagos.
15: More than 2,500 people in Venezuela are known dead after twin earthquakes struck around Caracas last week. The search continues for tens of thousands of missing. And now a center for not only the earthquake-injured people, but also missing pets, has emerged at a McDonald's restaurant in the seaside town of Carabayeda. Veterinarians, students, doctors, and civilian volunteers stumbled across the golden arches, which still had air conditioning. And now it's become a de facto care center for both humans and lost pets. I'm Louise Schiavone, NPR News.
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21: 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We are still under an extreme heat warning at 100 degrees. 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
23: And I'm Juana Summers. A fifth of the world's oil used to pass through the Strait of Hormuz. Today, it's a fraction of that. Iran's control of the waterway remains a potent weapon in this conflict. For more on what lies ahead, we're joined by NPR's Tom Bowman and Aya Batraoui, who is in Dubai. Hi there.
24: Hello.
25: Hey.
23: Tom, I want to start with you. Just help us understand what the memorandum of understanding that was signed between the U.S. and Iran last month says about how the Strait of Hormuz should be managed.
24: Well, this temporary agreement signed 3 weeks ago says Iran will ensure safe passage of commercial vessels with no charge for 60 days. So I'm guessing anyone who's reading this, especially the Iranians, are thinking, well, after 60 days, I can start charging. That seems to be a big loophole here, Juana. Also, the memorandum says that Oman and Iran will work to define the, quote, future administration and maritime services in the Strait of Hormuz. So, you know, what does that mean in practical terms? Oman is now saying it wants ships to pay a voluntary service fee for transiting the strait, while Iran is saying that it reserves the right to impose insurance fees, which would be required. Of course, before the war, there was free passage through these international waters. One industry analyst told me freedom of the seas means free. Mm.
23: And Aya, Tehran's been saying sovereignty over the strait lies with Iran and Oman. What's the idea there?
25: Yeah, so Iran has been really clear that management of the Strait of Hormuz will not return to what it was before the war. And they struck two cargo ships just last week because those ships were using a route near Oman that wasn't cleared or approved by Iran's Revolutionary Guard. So their control over this waterway not only pushed oil prices up globally during the war, inflicting pain internationally, it also forced the U.S. to draw down its strategic oil reserves to their lowest levels since 1984. Now, as for the future of the strait, the U.S. and Gulf Arab states, including Oman, reject tolls being imposed on ships. But we are seeing Iran and Oman discuss the proposal of service fees, like you just heard Tom talking about. Now, Oman's foreign minister says this would be a voluntary payment from shipping companies to enhance navigational safety, emergency preparation in the strait. Oman's compared this to the system that's already in place in the Strait of Malacca in Southeast Asia. And what's fascinating about this is that Qatar's defense minister, whose country relies on the Strait of Hormuz to export most of its liquefied natural gas, said back in late May that they're open to negotiating temporary fees that get the strait reopened and cleared of mines.
23: Tom, I want to ask you, on that question of demining of the strait, of making it safe for international shipping, what can you tell us?
24: Well, the U.S. has created a pathway off Oman for ships to transit the strait, so not near Iran. This is the southern side of the strait, and demining activities are ongoing. Many of the 40 or so ships that pass each day are using this Oman route rather than going along the Iranian coast. The U.S. is looking to expand this pathway to increase ship traffic that, again, was roughly 130 ships each day. The U.S. Navy is not guiding ships, but are just in the area and also asking ship owners to notify them before passage.
23: Aya, what are Gulf Arab states saying about all of this? Is this just like the new normal for them to seek Iranian authorization to get their oil out?
25: So You know, even though we keep hearing President Trump say the goal of all of this is to block Iran from ever building a nuclear weapon, that is actually not top of the mind for Gulf Arab states right now. Their immediate concern is Iran's missiles and drones and whether these countries can get their oil shipped out of the strait. Also in Dubai, where I am, you know, they rely here on the strait for the import of food, all the stuff you see in the malls here, and raw materials for the endless construction projects. And there's another critical issue at hand here, Juana. I spoke with former U.S. Ambassador to Saudi Arabia, Michael Ratney, who explained that Gulf Arab states are facing a kind of economic choke point with the strait because on the one hand, while oil has plummeted to around $72 a barrel now with this U.S.-Iran deal signed, with prices that low, they need to be exporting all the oil they can.
11: So we're in this very ticklish moment right now, right, where there's a tit for tat between the U.S. and Iran. So that puts the Saudis, and I think the Emirates as well, in a very difficult situation, because if oil's in the 70s, it makes it even more important that they have unfettered export capacity. And if the U.S. can't solve that, they're going to have to figure out their own way to solve it.
25: And he says that Trump's unpredictability has pushed the Saudis, Emiratis, the Qataris to make their own deals with Iran. Today, the Saudis even sent someone to the funeral of Iran's supreme leader who was killed by Israeli strikes in the war.
2: And one also, two countries that haven't been able to make deals yet are Bahrain and Kuwait, where U.S. bases are located and which were attacked by Iran just last week. You know, a friend of mine who's a retired colonel asked me the question, you know, why do the headlines keep saying ceasefire in jeopardy or something like that? And he's right. When both sides are firing, you know, the U.S. recently destroyed Iran's military sites, and again, Iran responds by hitting those U.S. bases. So, you know, how can you still call this a ceasefire? It's more like at least ceasefire violations or maybe low-level skirmishes, but clearly not a full-scale war like we saw in April.
3: NPR's Tom Bowman and Anne Batrawi, thank you.
2: You're welcome.
25: Thanks.

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0: From NPR News, this is All Things Considered. I'm Juana Summers.
11: And I'm Elsa Chang. When the Desperado roller coaster first opened up in 1994, right here on the Nevada state line, it was one of the tallest and fastest in the world. And Corey Clemenson was among the first to ride it.
12: Front car.
11: You were in the front car?
12: Front car.
11: Are you a screamer?
12: No, but I screamed on that ride. I kept my eyes shut.
11: Out of genuine terror.
12: Yeah, it was a great moment.
11: The roller coaster was the latest attraction in a little casino town called Prim, which was named after Clemenson's grandfather, Ernie Prim. The Prim family still owns all the land this town is built on. Prim would be the first place you would spot across the Nevada border, cruising from L.A. to Vegas. The first place you could gamble.
13: Three great hotel casinos, 4,200 slots, 10 restaurants. It's a must stop.
11: Back in the 1990s, TV spots like this advertised the thousands of cheap rooms. And visitors would flood into Prim, not just for the gambling and the roller coaster, but also for the rodeos, boxing matches, performances by stars like Aretha Franklin, and one of the top outlet malls in the country. But those massive crowds feel like a distant memory now.
14: What would this place look like in front of us, this parking lot?
12: Like
14: packed? Cars? Would it be hard to find a parking spot?
12: It would
14: sometimes?
12: Be. On the weekends, it'd be nearly impossible. There was great anticipation with what Prim was doing and where, you know, Prim is kind of on top, right? I mean, it
14: because
12: really...
14: Because the investment in a roller coaster is a big investment. Was there a feeling of like, this is going to get bigger and better?
12: I think for anybody who was here, it was never going to end.
14: And what does it feel like right now in this moment, Corey, to look at this inert roller coaster? It's faded. It's rusting.
12: Heartbreaking. Heartbreaking.
11: Today, the loudest sounds in Prim are the trucks speeding by on the highway and the lone crows looming over empty parking lots. Two of the three hotel casinos here have closed. That's Whiskey Pete's and Buffalo Bill's. Then a couple months ago, the company that operates these properties, Affinity Interactive, announced that it would be closing the third and final hotel, laying off hundreds of staff. And that is when Clementson and the rest of the Prim family decided to step in, teaming up with a Nevada convenience store company called Terrible's to try to resurrect this ghost town.

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1: This is All Things Considered on Baltimore's NPR News Station, 88.1 WIBR. I'm Erica Kane, wishing you a happy Friday on this 4th of July holiday weekend. It's 4:44 and time for the Russick Review.
2: I'm theater critic Jaywin Russick. Welcome to this week's Russick Review. The theater has always been a sacred place for me, a place where people congregate to experience inspiration, understanding, and sometimes joy. That quite literally describes the play Pray, including the joy. Currently at Baltimore Center Stage, Pray is structured as a church service led by a black woman for a congregation of black women, and of course for the theater's audience. Written, directed, and choreographed by Nikki Douglas, with a score by Star Busby and Jerome Ellis, Pray debuted off-Broadway in 2023 and chalked up a number of awards. This is only its second production. Half of the cast is either from or based in Baltimore, and there are several holdovers from New York. Billed as a choreopoem, Pray includes spoken word, music ranging from gospel to rap, and lots of dancing, some quite intense. This church service is led by Star Busby, who, in addition to co-writing the score, is a robust singer. I have a clip that'll give you an idea of the talent and energy shepherding this show.

That was Star Busby in Pray at Baltimore Center Stage. The play is more than just a church service on stage, however. There's also a storyline. The members of the play's congregation, decked out in silk suits and fancy hats, not only know each other, they personify the black churchwoman. The playwright reinforces this by giving all eight of them the same name, Sister Anna Bertha. But a newcomer shows up at this particular service. The program calls her Free. Unlike the other women on stage, Free wears jeans. Anya Mizell plays her as ill at ease, disquieted, a young woman searching for her identity. "I don't know what to believe in," she says. Before this service is over, Free will have learned how the church increased the self-esteem, personal worth, and dignity of black women during slavery. And the history lesson goes back much farther. There's a grove of trees on stage, in front of the white clapboard church. An African character called Ancestor emerges from these trees. Aja Shaw portrays the ancestor through fervent, visceral dance. She demonstrates the power of womanhood entirely through movement. By the end of Pray, the character of Free gains a sense of her heritage and of belonging. As for the congregants in the audience, I can't say whether most theatergoers leave feeling blessed, but it's a good bet they feel uplifted. Pray continues through Sunday at Baltimore Center Stage. I'm theater critic Jaywin Russick with this week's Russick Review.

That was the Rustic Review on WYPR. Right now, we are still under an extreme heat warning, currently at 100 degrees with a heat index of 108 degrees, currently 90 degrees in Ocean City. WYPR is a media partner for the Baltimore Speaker Series, presented by Stevenson University. One subscription, 7 live events at the Meyerhoff, including Pete Buttigieg, former UK Prime Minister Boris Johnson, historian Doris Kearns Goodwin, and more. The Baltimore Speaker Series, presenting the world up close, baltimorespeakers.org, made possible in part by Cramon and Graham. Right now, we have 40 minutes of delays on US 50 Ocean Gateway eastbound lanes between Ocean Downs Road and Philadelphia Avenue. And we also have delays on 97 northbound between Benfield Boulevard and New Cut Road due to a road surface collapse. The pavement is currently buckling due to excessive heat and debris in the roadway. The traffic is getting by on the left shoulder there on the 97 northbound lanes, causing almost 20 minutes of delays. So please beware. It's advised to stay indoors and stay hydrated. 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
1: This is All Things Considered. I'm Erica Kane. Right now we're at 101 degrees here in Baltimore. Tomorrow's high expected to be 102 degrees with a heat index of 110 for the 4th of July. So please use precaution if you plan to be out and about tomorrow. It's 5:44 and time for Seller Notes on WYPR.
2: Hi, I'm Al Spohler.
3: And I'm Hugh Sis, and welcome to Seller Notes. Well, we got a big day coming up.
2: We sure do.
3: Going to be the 250th anniversary.
2: Golly.
3: Yeah. So we're going to talk about 250-year-old wine?
2: Oh, we got plenty to talk about.
3: Okay.
2: Other than that.
3: All right. Let's see what you got.
2: Well, Hugh, you know, we are going to be pulling the corks on a lot of bottles. But to have a good bottle of wine, you don't have to spend a lot of money. And I'm happy to bring you three really nice ideas for great buys for summer wines. The first one just knocked my socks off. It's Joel Gotts, and it's called 815 for some reason. Cabernet Sauvignon, California Appellation, 2022. A super value at only $15.
3: Wow.
2: I mean, you rarely find a wine that punches above the weight as much as this one does. And it's just amazing. A $15 California cab should not taste this good, but it does. Now, it's got a super dark color, a rich, classy nose that features equal amounts of cedar and sweet black cherries, along with a kind of a floral touch of violets. That's all first class, folks. I mean, that is something. On the palate, the wine is concentrated and almost dense. It also is very fruity and totally ready to drink. The flavors feature kind of tart blueberries like you'd find in a jam, you know. And then there are also notes of bittersweet chocolate and sweet black coffee.
3: There's a lot going on.
2: The wine would be cheap at twice the price, but it would be great with anything you throw on the grill.
3: So okay.
2: That's the Joel Gott 815 cab, so super value at $15.
3: That's probably the area code.
2: It might be. It very well might be. I thought it's when they got up and... A lot of us are going to want some sort of...
3: Move on, Alan. Move on.
2: Land the plane. A lot of us are going to want to have some sort of a Chardonnay. And we have to be reminded maybe that white Burgundy is Chardonnay. But white Burgundy is usually expensive, except for this one. This is Fichet's Mâcon Igée. That's the region.
3: Mm-hmm.
2: La Quarpillon. It's 2024, only $17 for this one. And if you like dry Chardonnay with next to no oak, this is your bet. The Burgundian winemaker Fichet also works in the south in the Mâcon region where Chardonnay takes the top drawer. And it's got a somewhat different profile, though. This one was fermented mostly in stainless steel and a little bit of old oak. And the effect is wonderful. You have nice dry fruit, but with depth to it, good minerality, and it just tastes great. $17 for a good quality white Burgundy is something.
3: That's a great deal.
2: Now, my wine of the week really surprised me, Hugh, and this is kind of interesting. It's called Mantel Blanco Sauvignon Blanc from Rueda in Spain.
3: Okay.
2: Wow, Sauvignon Blanc from Spain. It's a relative newcomer there. Now, this particular Sauvignon Blanc is quite good. It starts with the fresh aroma of honeysuckle, lemon, and chrysanthemums, which are all classic. And the wine has a surprisingly round texture. The flavors start with honeydew melon and tart lemon mixed about 50-50. And beneath that is a slightly sweet citrus layer with a touch of minerality in the finish. Now, this strikes me as a very useful white wine. And the flavors and the texture really knocked me out, Hugh. Good Sauvignon Blanc. Mantel Blanco, $18. That's my wine of the week. I'm Al Spohler.
3: And I'm Hugh Sisson. You've been listening to Seller Notes, produced by Lisa Morgan for 88.1 WYPR.
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0: This is All Things Considered from NPR News. I'm Juana Summers. In a country as sprawling and diverse as America, there are, of course, many different songs that reflect the country on a large scale. For some, songs in the American folk tradition strike a chord, like This Land Is Your Land.
13: This land is your land, and this land is my land, from California to the New York Island.
0: And for others, Bruce Springsteen's Born in the USA is both an anthem and indictment of America. Others, like the Spanish language classic La Bamba, reflect our multilingual and multiracial reality. And more recently, Childish Gambino's 2018 hit, This Is America. This is America. Don't get you slipping, no. Confronts issues like racism, violence, and the constant distraction of mass media entertainment. And however you come down on these songs, they're part of a body of music that speaks to some essential aspect of the country, the complex and sometimes contradictory identity of America. As the U.S. celebrates its 250th birthday, we're going to talk about some songs that are or deserve to be a part of that canon. NPR Music's Stephen Thompson and Sheldon Pierce join us now. Good to talk to y'all.
14: Good to be here. Thanks for having me.
0: Okay, I want to get into your personal tastes a bit here. Sheldon, tell me a few of the songs that are on your list.
14: Yeah, I always think of Public Enemies, Fight the Power. Gotta give us what we need. Hey, our freedom of speech is freedom of death. We got to fight the powers that be. Which, you know, calls for radical resistance in a very distinctly American way. I also think of Dolly Parton's 9 to 5. Working 9 to 5. Song that is about the hamster wheel of American work culture. But more recently, I've thought a lot about Kendrick Lamar's All Right. We gon' be all right, we gon' be all right. Which to me blends hip-hop and jazz, two distinctly American forms, to talk about a specific kind of American perseverance within the black community.
0: Stephen, what about you?
15: Those are great.
0: I know, I love those.
15: Yeah, I mean, the first song that jumped to my mind was Tracy Chapman's Fast Car. You get a fast car.
14: I want a ticket to anywhere. Oh, yeah.
0: Okay.
15: Which was really one of the first songs to teach me something about America. Because, you know, I'm listening to that song that came out when I was 15 or 16 years old. I was living in a small town in central Wisconsin and hearing a song about a woman who works a full-time job and lives in a shelter. I know things will get better. You'll find work and I'll get promoted and we'll move out of the shelter. And I remember feeling my eyes opened by that song and kind of this really distinct, vivid journey that she was on. You can love your country and celebrate your country and still recognize that there are barriers to success for an enormous number of people in this country.
14: Yeah.
15: And I appreciate songs that are looking at that struggle from a lot of different perspectives.
0: I will throw one in here just because I can. I immediately thought of Green Day's American Idiot. Don't wanna be an American idiot.
15: Sure.
0: Because I remember growing up hearing that in middle school or high school and just feeling like it really just honed in on that idea that you're talking about, that like you can love your country, you can be critical of your country and speak out about the things that you don't agree with. I want to shift gears a little bit here and talk about protest songs, which of course have this like rich and beautiful tradition in the U.S. They're usually quite direct, very intentional. There are two that come to mind for me immediately. The first is Strange Fruit. Southern trees bear a strange fruit.
16: and the second is Ohio.
17: We're finally on our own. This summer I hear the drumming for dead in Ohio.
16: Strange Fruit being, of course, about the lynchings of black people in America, Ohio about the shooting of student protesters at Kent State by the National Guard. I wanted to talk to you guys about these songs specifically, but also the way you view protest songs more generally when we think about and talk about the American experience.
14: I think about all American songs as little status updates on how the American project is going. And so protest songs feel as important to that conversation as any. I don't think you can have any consideration of American history without a critique of that history.
16: Yeah, yeah.
14: And also where we're going at any given point. To me, both of these songs represent the ability of artists to translate what is happening at the very top of American culture that we all resonate with and boiling it down into something that you can feel in your soul.
15: Absolutely. And, you know, there's been, I think, a dialogue in this country for quite a few years now that kind of boils down to this kind of facile argument about, like, where are all the protest songs?
16: Yeah.
15: What happened to protest music during the Vietnam War? Mm-hmm. We had all these powerful songs, you know, kind of protesting what was going on, and you just don't see that today. And the fact of the matter is, those songs are still being made every day. There is absolutely a critique to be made and a discussion to be had about whether and how those songs are amplified, whether it is possible to get those songs played on commercial radio stations, how difficult it might be for those songs to enter the monoculture. But just in 2026 alone, you have kind of classic heavy hitters, you know, household names like U2. Bruce Springsteen had a song called Streets of Minneapolis earlier this year.
18: And two dead left to die on snow-filled streets, Alex Pretty and Renee.
15: But also, you know, pop artists like Muna, Carcy Blanton has a whole bunch of protest songs out right now that are fresh and new and speak to this moment.
16: I wonder, when you think about the canon of sort of songs that reflect America, are there any songs that you feel should be taken out that maybe just aren't relevant anymore?
15: I mean, it's tricky. I know I'm often a proponent of removing songs from the canon.
16: Sure.
15: But at the same time, I don't want to yuck anybody's yum either. And if a song speaks to you, you know, whether it's, the Gulf War era, Courtesy of the Red, White, and Blue by Toby Keith, or God Bless the USA by Lee Greenwood. That often get held up as projecting a certain amount of jingoism or whatever. Like, look, if those songs speak to your American experience, I'm not here to tell anybody that they should be removed from the canon. I think the American public creates the canon of songs about America.
14: I don't think of relevance as necessarily being key to these songs or how they earn their place in the canon. To your point, I think the people decide the canon as a whole. The people are diverse and vast and as
15: famously sometimes wrong.
14: Yeah, sometimes wrong. And so as a result, the canon should reflect them.
15: Absolutely.
14: And I think the songs that end up in this canon, they must simply embody something about America as a place and as a people, even if that comes to feel like a time capsule. That maybe we don't, it doesn't resonate with us in the same way, but still speaks to what we know to be the American experience.
16: That's NPR's Sheldon Pierce and Stephen Thompson. Thanks so much for joining us.
14: Thanks so much.
15: Thank you, Anna.

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0: Many scientists believe we're in the midst of a sixth mass extinction, brought on by factors like climate change, deforestation, fishing, and hunting. The Texas-based company Colossal Biosciences claims its technology could help prevent some of those losses and even bring back long-extinct species. For the new season of the Marketplace Climate Podcast, How We Survive, host Amy Scott got a virtual tour of their labs.
2: Oh my God, they're so cute. Do they have names?
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4: Inside a small glass cage, two mice are running around. They've got a little wooden house to play in, a water bottle, pretty much your typical mouse habitat. But these are not typical mice. They're kind of poofed up looking with shaggy golden hair.
3: Yeah, these are our woolly mice.
4: That's Ben Lamb, CEO of Colossal Biosciences. The company claims that using tiny bits of woolly mammoth DNA, preserved over thousands of years, they can use gene editing to bring the giant creature back. But they have to start small. Chip and Dale are sort of a proof of concept.
3: We identified core genes in the mammoth genome that relate to hair thickness, color, density, how it grows, and whatnot. And we applied all of those into the mouse equivalent of them.
4: Eventually, the company plans to edit genes in an Asian elephant, the mammoth's closest living relative, to create a modern-day mammoth.
5: The reality is that only mammoths get to decide what mammoths are, right? And they're not here to tell us anymore.
4: Jacqueline Gill is a paleoecologist at the University of Maine. She studies Ice Age ecosystems, including mammoths. Gill says she's deeply skeptical of breeding a genetically modified elephant and calling it a mammoth.
5: There's this whole constellation of unanswered questions about viability. Can we actually make a mammothy elephant that's mammothy enough? Impact. Will it do the things we think? And then ethics. Is this an okay thing to do?
4: Colossal has been valued at more than $10 billion. Backers include InQtel, the investing arm of the CIA. Colossal's CEO, Ben Lamb, says that investment could spur advances in human and animal health care and protecting endangered species.
3: Look, I think it's unethical not to do what we're doing. I don't think that human-caused climate events are going to slow down. And so I do think it's important that we have mitigation strategies against that, which includes de-extinction tools.
4: The company is also working with Dubai's Museum of the Future to create a bio vault for endangered species, a place to store genetic material so that no animal ever has to go the way of the mammoth.
0: That was Marketplace's Amy Scott. I'm Megan McCarty Carino, and that's Marketplace Tech. This is APM.
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10: From the New York Times, I'm Michael Barbaro. This is The Daily. 250 years ago, the Founding Fathers gave rise to a new nation and an enduring myth. A myth about their virtue and what that meant about our virtue as a country. Today, my colleague, Jia Lin Yang, on the evolution of the founding myth, why we're still fighting about it, and why it may hold the key to America's future. It's Friday, July 3rd. Jia Lin, it is really lovely to have you on the show.
11: It's great to be here.
10: Well, now that you're not the national editor, you're a reporter focused on big ideas and big debates in the United States. And as a result, it feels very fitting that your debut appearance on the show comes on the anniversary of the United States turning 250 years old. And on that anniversary, you set out to think about what the 250th really means, and you arrived at what I think is a really surprising answer. So talk about that.
11: You know, the 250th has been coming up for a while. And in these months leading up to it, it's honestly just struck me as kind of a weird time. You know, leading up to this moment, you see this effort by Trump to really sanitize parts of our history. He has had executive orders saying, you know, we can't mention slavery anymore from, you know, national park historic monuments. At the same time, Trump is kind of inserting himself into the founding.
12: Hello, Washington, and a very big hello to America. Thank you.
11: And this just all is fully realized in the kickoff event itself for the entire 250th.
12: In 1776, our founding fathers met in Philadelphia.
11: And in this moment, he is just really fully claiming for himself and for the Republican Party.
12: Together we stand on the shoulders of incomparable heroes such as George Washington, Thomas Jefferson, John Adams, Abraham Lincoln.
11: It's really kind of the apex, in a way, of something that's been happening for decades, where the GOP is just saying, this is ours.
12: And we will make America great again. Thank you very much. Happy birthday, America. Thank you. Thank you very much.
11: And meanwhile, on the other side, on the left, you know, I feel like there's almost a kind of silence or awkwardness or just not quite knowing what to do or say in response. Maybe just a little bit of, okay, you can just take it. You know, this whole period, Jefferson and Washington were slaveholders. There's so much to apologize for and to feel really bad about and guilty about. There's something just wrong with this era. And the more we learn, the more we feel like it's hard to feel proud of it. And so there's this kind of dynamic that I was perceiving. So I wanted to explore, why does one side seem obsessed with myth-making, stripping away mentions of slavery at national parks, and the other side keeps being sort of caught up in the facts of it? And what is that dynamic? And could we ever get out of it?
10: And what have you come to understand about why the myth of America's founding is so powerful and important?
11: So I can see that this feels like very fraught to even say that let's talk about myths, because if you think about myths as lies, there is a lot of lying about history, right? And we are living in a time of just constant political lying. And when I talk to historians, they're pointing to an idea of myth as not about, you know, lying versus having facts, but about myths that are stories. And these are ways that a group of people can figure out what they stand for, what their identity is, who they are. And historians I spoke with, even the ones who are just deep in the muck of here's what went wrong, here's where we've fallen short, you know, many of them argue that we can't abandon the effort to make myth out of the founding, that if we stopped arguing about it and really having debates about it, we are essentially no longer in a way practicing the heart of democracy, which is to talk about what we're doing here, where we want the future to go, and to find those answers. Americans have over and over again gone to the founding.
10: Let's just start with the foundational myth. What exactly do we mean when we talk about the myth of America's founding? What is the myth that we're really describing?
11: I think we all, in a way, remember some version of this. So it's the version where a handful of men get together and some would argue they're divinely touched by God, even. And they found this country and they write these documents, and the documents themselves are almost divine, and they sort of tell us what to do. And these are people who are just the height of virtue.
10: Right.
11: It's really, really lofty.
10: And as that myth was emerging, what role was it serving in the early years of our country's history?
11: I think for this country, we have to remember at the very beginning, it's a very unusual place to be founding a country. There's a couple things that the country is missing that usually bind together a people, right? There is no unique language. There is no official single religion. You know, there's a bunch of different Christian groups jostling, but there isn't one official, you know, governmentally chosen church.
10: Right.
11: And the literal geographic borders of the country are just constantly in flux, to put it nicely. And so this is why the founding, I think, becomes so important from the beginning. What's going to keep this whole thing together? We've revolted. Now we're here. We need a story. And during this time in the 19th century, 18th century, when the country is being founded and people are beginning to tell stories about it, anybody can just start writing stories about the past. So history at this time is a little bit more like literature. So it's a set of great stories that people like to tell over and over, not just because they're great yarns. They give people a sense of meaning. They bring people together. And that's going to be the history that sticks. And to me, the very best example of this is a story that all of us know centuries later about George Washington. So in 1800, right after George Washington dies, everyone's already thinking, oh my gosh, our ultimate founder is gone. It's time to show how much he was sort of the ultimate great American. And this traveling Bible salesman named Mason Locke Weems, who again is not, you know, there's no professional training for historians. He's a guy who loves George Washington. And he writes what he calls is a biography of Washington. And it's filled with stories like the famous story of Washington chopping down a cherry tree when he's a child. We all know the story, right? He's a young boy. He's chopping down a cherry tree. And later he admits to his father, "Father, I could not tell a lie." And the story is utterly false. There is no evidence that it ever happened. And this whole book, this purported biography, turns Washington into like a model for children, right? What it means to have great character like your great national leader, George Washington. And I think the mythology that America is a really special country and unlike anything anyone has ever seen before is really taking hold across many Americans. Which is not to say that it is a perfect country, because people immediately look at all men are created equal in the Declaration and say, wait a second, we have got slavery. This is obviously not true. There are problems here. But I think people still, even in that critique, they do feel like they're part of something totally unprecedented. And I think the abolition movement in particular really takes this up. Someone like Frederick Douglass, I would point to, is such a critical thinker on this, because somebody like Douglass, you know, he himself was born a slave. He's not confused as to how the country has fallen short.
10: Right. He looks at the myth and sees it for what it is.
11: Yes. So just to give an example, Frederick Douglass has an extraordinary speech that if you read one thing by Frederick Douglass ever. If you read one thing on July 4th, in addition to the Declaration, it's a speech called What to the Slave is the 4th of July? And it's an incredibly beautiful speech. And in it, he basically argues in a very powerful way that the Declaration is really the ring bolt to the chain of your nation's destiny.
10: Right.
11: He's saying these aren't just words that these, you know, slaveholders wrote. They are telling you the roadmap to your destiny as a country. It's so powerful. Lincoln takes it up. It's behind the Civil War. It's behind abolition. And so that, to me, is a very clear example of someone taking the Declaration, building a new meaning out of it, and changing his country forever from doing that act.
10: At a certain point, and you have already forecast this, the myths come under pretty formal, sustained challenge. When does that start?
11: In the late 19th century, you start getting the American research university. You have universities that are really trying to bring kind of a scientific rigor to all avenues of human knowledge. And so this is when you get sort of the beginning of professional historians. And so a historian now is not just a rich guy or a guy with a lot of time on his hands who writes some, you know, pretty compelling stories about his country. This is a person who is trained as a historian. There's a certain rigor around facts. There has to be evidence. And so once you start doing that, then you're really now in the business of myth busting. And I think it really begins with, you know, early 20th century, a professor named Charles Beard writes this book, and he says, okay, these founders, they're not just these altruistic guys who are divinely chosen. They're people of total virtue. They were actually really elite farmers, aristocrats, who wanted to protect their own material interests. And so that's why they waged revolution.
10: Selfless no more.
11: Selfless no more. Completely motivated by self-interest. And so once that begins to happen, you really get kind of what feels very familiar to us now, which is the left versus the right. Right? You've got conservatives saying, whoa, whoa, whoa. You can't talk like that about the founders.
10: Right.
11: You know, you can't talk like that about George Washington, the guy with the cherry tree. He's not a selfish person. He's our model of great national character. And I think the other side is myth-busting. But they're not just saying, oh, my gosh, the whole project is gone. You know, we now learn this about the founders, walk away from the whole thing. They are still trying to find, you know, value and meaning in these stories. And so they say, well, OK, they were self-interested, but that just means that this country has had a problem with elite power and it hasn't given enough power to sort of the common person.
10: So even the Mythbusters hang on to some version of the myth. Both sides still see value.
11: Yes, and this dynamic continues for decades. It ebbs and flows. There are moments of more agreement. There are moments of some disagreement. But it really breaks into public view during the bicentennial in 1976.
13: There's a birthday party, and everybody's invited. Like most parties,
11: it'll... And what's interesting about the bicentennial is that you'll notice there are things that feel very familiar. This is a time of a lot of uncertainty, unrest over race. There's the Watergate scandal. It's a lot happening. This is not a time where people are thinking, this project is going just great.
13: All of us across the nation are getting into the spirit of 76, 1976, with our own spirit.
11: And people are still trying to go back to the founding to tell positive stories, even then.
14: The purpose of our parade is to stand here on the streets and celebrate the birthday of our country as gay people.
11: You still see the sharpest critics of the founding myth trying to claim the founding as their own.
15: Across the country, we're finding out that blacks, for the most part, look at the bicentennial in a very different way than...
11: And so even as they're critiquing the country, they're weaving the founding into their argument and using it to say, this is why you should listen to us. We are the true inheritors of the founding. And then in the years that followed, it gets harder and harder for everyone to feel like they're having any kind of back and forth conversation about the founding. And it's harder to imagine the more you learn that there is even a way to get back to a single myth anymore.
10: We'll be right back.
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20: My colleague, Jia Lin Yang, on the evolution of the Founding Fathers myth. So, Jialin, talk us through how the silos that we clearly see by 1976, by the bicentennial, bring us to the juncture we are at right now, which feels more like a full-on fracturing around the beginning of this country.
11: I think through the 70s, you can still see the left and the right fighting over who gets to have the founding. I think when you get into the Reagan era in the 1980s, it feels like the right is really claiming the higher ground there.
21: I think it's time we ask ourselves if we still know the freedoms that were intended for us by the Founding Fathers.
11: And they're beginning to really convince more of the country that they are kind of the true inheritors of the founding.
22: Our nation was conceived in liberty, and we have always understood that the fate of our own freedom is tied to the fate of freedom in the world.
11: And so you have, you know, someone like Reagan, this is, you know, really peak Cold War era rhetoric, saying the founding is about personal liberty more than equality. And you get the evangelical movement, which is really on the march at this point.
23: This is a nation under God.
11: And they are really fusing God and the founding and America into one big thing. And the GOP taking it all in sort of really pushes this idea of who has the myth, who owns it, who owns the founding, pushes it into sort of a Republican direction. And the decades that follow, you know, historians are finding out more and more reasons to be skeptical of mythology about the founding. We are learning a lot more about the lives of the slaves of Jefferson and Washington.
10: Mm-hmm.
11: In the late 90s, we get a truly explosive book about Sally Hemings, one of Jefferson's slaves, by the historian Annette Gordon Reed, and elevates all these accounts that have been lost that Jefferson, in fact, fathered children with Hemings. And then a year later, there's even DNA testing to prove that she's completely right. And I think the left, seeing all of this, really just sees more reasons for critique, more reasons for skepticism.
24: Jefferson is being depicted variously as a rapist, a hypocrite, and a dirty old man.
11: If you've grown up thinking about Jefferson as a paragon of American, you know, ideals, this is just really tough to swallow. I would also add to this, there's so much more now about the American Indians.
25: The Founding Fathers were all racists that stole this land from people.
11: And sort of what was going on for them during all of this founding and rebellion. And it's just very hard to integrate a story of absolute dispossession of land with a story of a divinely touched nation, right?
10: Mm-hmm.
11: There are exceptions to this, of course. I'd point to President Obama as someone who has spoken very eloquently about the founding while also acknowledging original sins like slavery. But I think for the most part, you see some elements of the left, I'd say, really having trouble imagining the founding as a place where you could possibly draw inspiration and hope. And so there's just a lot to process that is not merely sort of questioning the myths, but really exploding them.
20: And of course, on its face, there's nothing wrong with the kind of interrogations that the American left is focused on. And at this point, if for so many people the myth is nothing more than a myth because it's been deconstructed, it's been fact-checked, it's been myth-busted, but what might a middle ground version between fact and myth that is bipartisan, what might that resemble?
11: I think it's a place to just begin, and this is what has felt powerful to me, honestly, in the last couple of months, is to return again, as I said before, to the words of Frederick Douglass. And I think if people can do that, they can sort of access a different strand of the story that I think has gone relatively quiet, which is how people understand the founding, how they make new meaning out of it, how they make their country different with the founding. And I think once you can see that, you can see that there's kind of, I would argue, almost like a lost tradition of that, right? Like, how do we get back to a place where we are talking about the founding, discussing the ideals? Let's read the Declaration, just that opening part. We don't need to get into all the ways, all the grievances of the colonists necessarily. Let's just read that opening lines. Let's read the Gettysburg Address. These are not long documents to read, but I think for me, when I reread them, it just got my imagination going of like, oh, there's so many possibilities. There's so many ways to interpret the founding. And that's where we need to sort of be thinking. And if we can have that conversation, you know, in a way, we'll never agree on what liberty means. How could you like, that's just the biggest possible idea. It's hard to agree on what equality means. But I think the country has kind of found its bearings again when people are really engaged in debates and conversations about that. There are reasons to be cynical. There are reasons every day to be disillusioned. But it's also a place that's always imagining something else, right? That's how it begins. It begins by imagining a different kind of democracy that's never been seen before. And it just keeps reimagining it into something. And I think that just, to me, like, provokes dreaming and hoping, right? It's like, what could this be? Like, let's see. Let's try. And what does that mean for what we want to do next? We're never going to agree on all of it, but is there a way to even get anywhere closer to something like a unified conversation about it? And I have to think that the founding is still the beginning, and what better place to begin to try to find some story that holds us together again?
20: Well, Jalen, thank you very much.
11: Thanks for having me.
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2: Today Explained from Vox, Sean Ramosfirm. Close listeners of the program will know that we talked about the Men's World Cup on Monday's show. Today's show is not at all about the World Cup, except for one thing that I'm just going to get out of the way right here and now. A beautiful tradition has been established at the end of Team USA's matches. Instead of rushing for the exits, the fans are sticking around to sing John Denver's Take Me Home, Country Roads. But it's not even just American fans singing the song to their American team. They were singing it at Spain, Saudi Arabia, even after the track stopped playing over the speakers. Scottish fans did a massive sing-along at a Boston bar. A couple years ago, we told the unlikely story of how this little song about West Virginia became an international anthem. And today, in honor of our nation's 250th birthday, we're going to run it back.
3: This is Asian View from NHK World Japan. I'm Yoshio Gasuwara. Japan's prime minister says Japanese companies will invest about $12 billion in new businesses in India. Takaichi Sanae announced the investments after wrapping up summit talks in New Delhi with her Indian counterpart Narendra Modi.
4: Japan and India will leverage each other's strengths to become both strong and prosperous.
3: Takaichi said firms from both countries exchanged about 130 cooperation documents during her visit to India. A member of a Japanese NGO supporting people affected by the strong earthquakes that recently struck Venezuela says the country faces a shortage of relief supplies. Pourmen Mariko of Peace Winds Japan arrived in the South American nation last Saturday. Pourmen says the reality on the ground is more severe than in media reports. Many people are staying in tents on roads and in parks due to fear of aftershocks. Pourmen believes people in areas affected by the quake can endure the difficulties they face, but she says serious deterioration in their health and living conditions is possible. Chinese officials say last week's collision of a light aircraft with a high-rise building in Beijing was due to what they describe as personal reasons. The crash on June 26th left the pilot of the two-seater plane dead and 13 injured. The officials say the pilot was a 66-year-old man who lived alone in Beijing. He had apparently suffered from insomnia and anxiety for some time. Entries in his diary suggest he planned to commit suicide. His plane crashed into Siddick Tower. The building is located near Tiananmen Square and the Chungnanghai compound, which houses the offices of the Communist Party's leadership. This is NHK World Japan. The Asian Development Bank has begun the voting process to select its next president. The bank says incumbent president Kanda Masato is the only candidate nominated for the position. Kanda served as Japan's top currency diplomat from 2021 to 2024 and took the helm of the ADB in February 2025. He oversaw massive foreign exchange interventions to curb the yen's historic decline. Ukraine's foreign minister has thanked Japan for supporting his country in its war with Russia and says he hopes Tokyo will offer help in defense and reconstruction. Andriy Sabiha notes that Japan has provided $20 billion in financial aid to Ukraine since Russia launched its full-scale invasion in 2022. Sabiha says Kyiv has made great strides in developing drone technology as the war continues. He says Ukraine is ready to share its experience and technologies and to launch joint defense-related development with Japan. Sabiha describes rebuilding Ukraine as the biggest project of the 21st century. Japan says it spent about $1.8 billion in fuel subsidies in May to cap a surge in prices due to the Iran conflict. That includes subsidies paid to oil wholesalers for regular gasoline. The aim is to keep the nationwide average price at the pump at around $3.80 a gallon. Similar financial assistance is also being allocated to diesel, heavy oil, and kerosene. The government is subsidizing jet fuel at 40% of the rate for gasoline. The Ministry of Economy, Trade, and Industry says it would have to use a reserve fund included in this fiscal year's supplementary budget if the fuel subsidy allocation needs to be replenished. Two of the four main climbing trails on Mount Fuji have opened for the season. One trail on the Yamanashi Prefecture side and a trail on the Shizuoka Prefecture side of Japan's highest mountain opened on Wednesday. Officials on the Yamanashi side have introduced restrictions to prevent overnight climbing, crowding near the summit, and other problematic behavior. The measures include limiting the number of climbers to 4,000 a day and charging each of them about $25. A gate at the fifth station will be closed from 2 p.m. until 3 a.m. Many climbers from Japan and abroad gathered at the fifth station on Wednesday.
5: I've been climbing the mountain on the season's first day every year. I've always taken the same route. I follow the rules.
3: Climbers showed QR codes they received when making advance reservations and paid their fees using newly installed cashless payment devices before heading for the summit. This is Asian View from NHK World Japan.
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7: I'm an assistant professor of English, and I'm the coordinator for undergraduate writing at West Virginia University.
6: Sarah's so West Virginia, she wrote a whole book about this song.
7: When RCA realized how popular the song was going to be, and it was actually shared outside of the United States first, they really started sharing it with different artists. And that caused its global popularity to move pretty quickly. So in the first year or two of the original release, Loretta Lynn covered it.
8: Dark and dusty, painted on the sky.
7: Lynn Anderson covered it. Tennessee Ernie Ford covered it. The Statler Brothers recorded it.
12: Missed a taste of moonshine, teardrops in my eye.
7: It was distributed to all these different artists. But one of the things that I think is interesting is that there were three versions that stand out. So there's the original. There's Olivia Newton-John's country pop version, which was distributed throughout Europe.
13: West Virginia.
7: And then Ray Charles's R&B cover that went to African American markets. And from those versions, you can trace different variations.
6: Sarah says John Denver's label, RCA, basically started a game of telephone back in 1971, and we're still playing that game today in Scotland, in Nashville, and all over Asia?
26: I think it's fair to say, on any given Friday or Saturday or Sunday night, whether you're in Seoul, Manila, Tokyo, or Hanoi, there will be a drunk man or woman belting out Mountain Mama at any given moment. If you travel across Asia, this song is pretty much ubiquitous, and you'll find it wherever you go.
6: Jason Jung is a writer based in Brooklyn. A few years ago, he wrote about this song for The Atlantic on the occasion of its 50th birthday, specifically how the song got so big in Asia.
26: In 2009, there were two sociologists named Grant Blank and Heidi Rupke who published a paper on the musical preferences of Chinese college students. So they went to various classrooms throughout Western China, and this would have been the early 21st century. So if you think about American songs that were popular at the time, you're probably thinking, I don't know, Kelly Clarkson had just won American Idol. Maybe you bought her debut album. Or if you're hip, maybe you like The Strokes or Britney Spears. But after asking these Chinese students what their favorite American song was, the answer was overwhelmingly Country Roads by John Denver. And what they found was that a lot of students had learned the song while they were learning English in high school or in middle school. And Grant Blank and Heidi Rupke concluded that this song was also a powerful cultural symbol for these students and were associated with their ideation of America.
6: But how did it get to be so popular in China? Seems like it was good old detente.
26: So For historical context, U.S.-China relations under Mao Zedong during the 50s through the 70s were essentially unilaterally hostile. The U.S. was fighting the Cold War against the evil commies.
13: I'll say so that all American people can hear that the only enemy of peace in the world is communism.
26: And much of Mao's domestic policy was predicated on the idea that the U.S. was this bad imperialist enemy. So it wasn't until after Mao's death in 1976 when his successor Deng Xiaoping ushered in a new era of political détente. And this shift culminated in 1979 when he became the first Chinese head of state to visit the U.S. under President Jimmy Carter.
14: This house belongs to all Americans, people who are firmly dedicated to a world of friendship and peace. And Vice Premier Deng, on behalf of all Americans, I welcome you here to our house.
26: If you look at the reception of Deng's trip to Washington, there were protesters from the right who were upset that Jimmy Carter was holding hands with a communist from the east.
15: About 400 noisy demonstrators were on hand at Deng's hotel.
26: And there were also accounts of protesters from the left who thought Deng's now a capitalist pawn and were betraying Mao's socialist vision. But it was within this context that Deng Xiaoping came to America to visit Jimmy Carter. And as is customary when a head of state comes to visit, the entire spread, the full spread, was laid out for Deng and the Chinese delegation. This included a night of festivities at the Kennedy Center, where Shirley MacLaine performed. The Joffrey Ballet were there, as were the Harlem Globetrotters, obviously, and John Denver.
18: Vice Premier, it is with great joy that we welcome you to our country, and it is with true love that we extend our very best wishes to you and your people on your new long march toward modernization in this century.
26: If there's anything in the world that transcends politics or borders, it's probably trick shots and folksy singer-songwriters. So this trip left an impression on Deng, because a few years later, he invited John Denver to be one of the first touring artists from America to visit China.
6: But it wasn't just detente boosting country roads in Asia. It was also the U.S. military.
26: If you think about Asia's relationship with America throughout the 20th century, probably the most visible legacy of American influence were army bases. And wherever there were army bases, there was radio.
19: It's 2200 hours exchange of gunfire in Korea. AFVN News, compiled from commercial and military news agencies. Good evening, I'm Marine Sergeant Troy Finnington.
26: So for millions of listeners in Japan, Korea, or the Philippines or Vietnam, countries where American military presence were very much real, their first introduction to American pop culture would have been through Armed Forces Radio.
21: This is the American Forces Vietnam Network, where the hits just keep on coming.
26: If you think about the type of music that was popular during the 70s and 80s, you're probably thinking the sensuality of Marvin Gaye, or the vibrant costumes of Elton John, or the anti-war politics of CCR. But obviously, the suits at Armed Forces Radio weren't going to allow obscenity or vulgarity of any form to broadcast across the airwaves. So if you've ever watched the movie It's like how Robin Williams' character was constantly getting in trouble for getting funky with it.
22: Good morning, Vietnam. What the heck is that supposed to mean? And who gave anyone permission to program modern music?
26: So the music that did ultimately clear the airwaves were easy listening, soft rock, or Dolly Parton, or John Denver.
6: Country Roads was innocuous, but it was also a crowd pleaser, no matter the crowd.
26: 100%. I mean, I don't know anyone in my age cohort who loves John Denver. And I think it's hard to evaluate, like, really omnipresent fixtures in pop culture objectively if that's even possible. But this song is really beautiful. Having listened to it for the first time in a while, like, this song is about wanting to go back home, which is something that I think anyone can relate to. And it's about mountains and trees and pretty streams.
6: You're reminding me of a Reddit thread I stumbled upon doing research for this episode. In R Ask an American, someone says, do you find it odd that Country Roads is enjoyed around the world? Got me nostalgic for a place I've never been to.
26: Yeah.
6: And then Legacy _ user 1010 says in response, no, every country has roads. Most people use them to go home.
26: They're not wrong. That's a crazy thing about this song. I think that's a perfect description. It makes me nostalgic for a place I've never been. I've never been in West Virginia. I don't plan on visiting West Virginia anytime soon, but for some reason, I can see it.
6: We're gonna visit West Virginia when we're back on Today Explained.

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3: Today Explained is back with some fun facts. Take Me Home, Country Roads was made famous by a guy named John Denver, who was born and raised as Henry John Dutchendorf Jr. in Roswell, New Mexico. The song was originally intended for Johnny Cash. Denver's co-writers Bill Danoff and Taffy Nivert also wrote Afternoon Delight.
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5: Now, if you don't think this song is the greatest song ever, I will fight you.
3: And guess what? Bill and Taffy weren't from West Virginia either. Taffy was from D.C., where she and Bill lived and wrote the song. Bill was from Massachusetts and apparently considered making the lyrics something like,
6: I belong, Massachusetts, Boston Celtics.
3: Okay, the Celtics thing is a joke, but Bill was serious for a time about Massachusetts. West Virginia University English professor Sarah Morris says that people in her state don't so much mind that the songwriters weren't locals, but some do take issue with a few of the references in the lyrics, namely these two.
7: Blue Ridge Mountains, Shenandoah River.
8: Yes, I mean, geographically speaking, the Shenandoah only crosses a tiny bit of the state, and the Blue Ridge Mountains, they're present in just a tiny part of the state. So, like, geographically, they're talking about a very small piece. So I think lots of West Virginians say, yeah, but it's not really about us. Except we live in this cultural landscape where West Virginians are either derided or are completely invisible. We're always making this ongoing accounting of existing. And that's an extreme sentiment, but it happens to all of us. Or a celebrity says something really terrible or makes a hillbilly joke, and we can say, well, we've got country roads. Like, here's evidence that we were recognized and that we were loved. So West Virginians use it in all these really utilitarian ways. People sing it at funerals. People singing at weddings, at graduations, at family reunions.
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8: I can't believe how many people have told me stories about family vacations where when they cross the state line, mom and dad wake everybody up and you sing Country Roads. Right? It's a thing. I thought it was just my family. It's not. It's a thing. They sing it at protests in governmental offices. It's everywhere in the state. People decorate their houses with it. I probably have 5 different Country Roads themed t-shirts. People tattoo it on their bodies, right? That it's this, it's used rhetorically in lots of different ways. But I think something really important to understand is that Country Roads speaks to West Virginians because leaving is infused into our cultural consciousness. From 1950 to about the year 2000, West Virginia lost nearly 800,000 people. People migrating out because there aren't jobs. The industry is by and large owned from the outside, right? Businesses close. We export a lot of our resources. And we continue to lose population in numbers larger than any other state. We just lost another congressional seat because of population loss. So we're taught that we have to leave to succeed. There's no home for us here. And that if we want to stay, maybe we can't. And so Country Roads really calls to that.
3: I asked Sarah to tell us more about how Country Roads has been used in protests, because this is not exactly, you know, Rage Against the Machine. She said she herself witnessed students belting the song on West Virginia University's campus in Morgantown.
8: So this was a speaker, as I recall, that had a religious message.
3: Hmm.
8: And he was holding a sign, and sometimes, you know, college campuses, we get folks who come through as like itinerant preachers. And I think that's the kind of situation, but I think he was saying something pretty divisive. I don't know, I couldn't hear it. All I could hear was Country Roads.
3: Huh.
8: But I've seen this pattern of West Virginians using it in congressional offices. Like, I was able to find recordings of folks using it to protest Rockwool, which is an industrial plant that was being put in the eastern part of the state.
10: West Virginia, Mountain Mama, take me home, Country Roads.
8: There was a tweet that went out some time ago that said that, you know, being arrested while singing Country Roads is peak Appalachian experience for someone who's engaging in civic discourse. So I do think it's used for all of these different rhetorical purposes.
3: Do you think the song itself is political? This idea of home that clearly strikes a chord with people no matter where they're from feels more emotional than political, but does this song have a politics?
8: Oh, well, our emotions are tied up in politics.
3: Hmm.
8: I mean, especially today, right? So much of our political landscape is governed by emotion rather than reason. So when a candidate plays Country Roads at a rally, oh, we think he's on our side if you're from West Virginia.
3: And do our candidates play this song at rallies?
8: Yes, yeah. There's a really great clip of President Trump using Country Roads at a speech in Charleston, and when the music is shut off before the song is over, the audience keeps singing.
11: Beautiful West Virginia.
8: In the days after Trump used the song, John Denver's estate came out and said that they don't endorse any political candidate using the song. But I don't think it's wrong. And I don't think it makes the song divisive. I think it still has those connective qualities, whether we're using it or whether a politician is using it at a campaign stop, or whether it's used in a beer commercial, or whether it's used to sell tires or whatever, right? And that's another aspect that I've been thinking about, is it's used to create affiliation and a sense of belonging. And political campaigns do that. We want to associate our values with a candidate's values, and playing the right song allows for that. Just the same as playing the right song helps us sell the Google Home device or whatever.
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13: Okay, Google, turn on the hall lights.
3: Do you think this song is singing about a state in a country that maybe sometimes just doesn't exist anymore? I mean, I know you're saying this song can be used as a political statement because politics are emotional, but it also seems to transcend politics in that there are liberal people who love this song, and there are conservative people who love this song. And there are people who have a strong connection to West Virginia who love this song, and there's people who listen to

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1: First place. So I think there's this sense of imaginary landscape that taps into a deep-seated universal feeling of wanting to belong to a place and to each other. And that's what gives the song power, which is why we see it transformed in so many different ways, that it's not really about West Virginia, and yet West Virginians can take it up, but like... Toots and the Maytals can make it West Jamaica, or Israel Kamakavivole can make it West Makaha. Or there's a really great group of sisters called the Moipe Quartet who talk about Kenya.
2: Almost heaven, that is Kenya.
1: So it's flexible and taps into something ineffable, right? Something that's this deep human need. And that's what I think the power comes from. But for West Virginians, it's different, because it calls us out by name in a way that we're not used to being called out.

0: Yeah.
1: Go ahead.
0: Almost heaven, West Virginia.
2: Professor Sarah Morris, West Virginia University. Her book is titled Lessons from Take Me Home Country Roads, Identity, Belonging, and Imagined Landscapes. A good read for your holiday weekend, perhaps. You also heard from Jason Jung. He's got a piece in The Atlantic from a few years back titled The Song That Sold America to a Generation of Asian Immigrants. Our program was produced by Victoria Chamberlain, edited by Matthew Collette, fact-checked by Laura Bullard, and mixed by Andrea Christensdotter and Patrick Boyd. Patrick Boyd remains at Today Explained, thanks to West Virginia native and Death, Sex, and Money host Anna Sale for her counsel on this one. All hail Anna Sale. And happy birthday, happy 250th birthday to the United States of America. Here's to the next 250.

0: Hello, I'm Ryan Kennedy. I'm a WYPR member, and I live in Baltimore. 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

0: radio show that gives you the space to share your stories, your issues, and your concerns your way. Today, we pass the mic to rapper, sound artist, and poet Abdu Mongo Ali, who reflects on the transformative moments that shaped their career.
1: You may write me down in history with your bitter, twisted lies. You may trod me in the very dirt, but still, like dust, I'll rise.
2: I was in the fifth grade. You know how they always do some type of lo-fi production for graduations, and we all recited lines from Maya Angelou's Still I Rise poem.
1: With your words, oh, this is my part. This is my part that I did. You may shoot me with your words. You may cut me with your eyes. You may kill me with your hatefulness, but still, like air, I rise.
2: Very powerful, strong words for a 10-year-old to take in. I think that was when maybe I caught the bug of when you get on stage and you do your thing. My name is Abdu Mongo Ali, and I am a electronic musician, poet, and cross-disciplinary artist.
1: I stand in ocean.
2: While writing poetry in undergrad, I was heavily also writing raps. And I met DDM, who was really getting his name out there at the time in Baltimore. And I think seeing him and then TT the Artist, both queer black music artists, made me feel like I can maybe do this. And so I wrote these lyrics and I hit up this producer, Shorts. Once he got me on that mic and I rapped the lyrics to my first song, Banji Music, I felt like I was a new person. Like, I felt liberated, I felt empowered. Right then and there, I was like, I'm gonna do this music thing. The Baltimore Museum of Art hit me up. We want you to be the inaugural composer in residence. I was like, what? Okay. We have a theme centered around creating awareness through art about environmentalism. And I haven't really thought about those themes in my work before, but everything is connected. So I didn't really feel intimidated. I did a lot of electronic music production, but I also worked alongside two instrumentalists, the Ngoni, and some experimental guitar playing. And also I had my own percussive instruments to play with, like the Kauri shell, and also a piece of sheet metal and chains. The way we think, our emotions, our mood swings, everything is influenced and informed by the atmospheric conditions that we inhabit, the air, the landscapes, the way the sun points at us, how that affects who we are as mid-Atlantic beings. And when it comes to thinking about Black people's relationship with nature, and I mean, it's a broad, abstract question, but what is it today, especially as we are in a world that is heavily wrapped up in technology that is not about bringing us closer to nature?
0: Pass the Mic is produced by Elizabeth Nonemaker, Mallory Pinkard-Pierre, and Amy Walters. Tune in Tuesday, July 14th at 7:30 p.m. to hear Abdu host their own episode of Pass the Mic, featuring artists Tracy Beal and Armina Hueda Musa. 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
3: Hello, I'm BBC presenter Sean Farrington, and this is The Interview from the BBC World Service. 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
4: I want to get freedom. I like that freedom.
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7: These companies don't really, they don't care what governments do.
8: This is a war. The first thing that we want is the war to end.
3: For this interview, I met Jackie Jantos on her visit to London. She's chief executive of the mobile dating app Hinge. Launched back in 2013, the US-based Hinge had steadily grown to become one of the world's biggest mobile dating apps. As of 2025, there were 30 million users on the platform looking for romance all over the world, up from 500,000 just 10 years before. Hinge bills itself as the app to be deleted. It says its focus is on creating real interactions, for example, encouraging users to like photos or prompts rather than quickly swiping left or right. In a crowded industry worth billions of dollars, the app, which is owned by the American dating giant Match Group, which, by the way, also owns Tinder, has had a difficult balancing act to maintain. It has to innovate to attract new users and make a profit, while also aiming for users to find romance and therefore not having to use the app at the end of the day.
9: We focus very much on the free experience. We call that sacred. You know, the reality is we have more than 15 million users, and to be an effective dating app, you need to have a lot of people on it. One of the insights we hear all the time from people who met their partner online, this applies to my personal story, is I would have never met this person if I didn't have this piece of technology. And wow, I ended up with someone that I couldn't have even imagined would be the right person for me.
3: Welcome to the interview from the BBC World Service with Jackie Jantos.
9: We are building Hinge for a Gen Z audience. This audience is experiencing so much transformation right now. They're also living in a world where unemployment for them is at its high. Their lives are being transformed through AI and new technologies. And, you know, this is a group that has been spending less and less time in person with others, and that's fundamentally changing how they interact with other people and their comfort level of showing up in search of a relationship, which we know is also something that they deeply desire. So there is a lot going on and sort of a lot to talk about.
3: Which one of those things do you think is having the biggest impact on how Hinge works, how the dating app scene works right now?
9: I would say, you know, we know that Gen Z are spending 1,000 less hours in person with each other per year than their same age group 2 decades ago. So if you just break that down to the simplicity of 2+ hours per day spent not in the company of another human, but most likely sort of going deep in some sort of experience engaged in your phone, this sort of prevents people from having the experience of being around others. And that is quite, you know, a lonely experience. And so we are seeing that this generation disproportionately is feeling lonely and isolated. And in the UK, as one example, we know that almost half of Gen Z individuals in the UK are feeling lonely often or always. That is the audience who also want relationships, who are coming into Hinge looking for them. They do. We do know that they are also seeking love. But, you know, they experienced the pandemic during those years of late teens, early 20s, those years when you're sort of experimenting with how you show up in person with another person, how you flirt, how you think about intimacy, you know. So they absolutely want love. They're struggling to find ways to find it and struggling to have the confidence to put themselves out there.
3: So it's your focus. Does that mean our older generations moving away from dating apps?
9: No, it doesn't. It is a deeply human, sort of like culturally led thing. And so, for example, if you look at Gen Z as a demographic, this demographic in many markets is increasingly LGBTQI plus representative year over year, decade over decade. So when we look at actually the umbrella of LGBTQ individuals, the fastest growth is coming with the bisexual young women. These aren't necessarily women who have had a sexual experience, but this is how they're identifying. So for us, if you're building an app, again, going back to focusing on user outcomes and going back to building product features that are delivering against the needs of next generation audiences, those are the type of macro cultural insights that you need to pay attention to. And this is what keeps our product innovating. We have a number of new features on their way, like signals. You know, this is a feature that helps you understand which daters on the app are putting in what we believe to be highly intentional, thoughtful, effortful behaviors. And so you can sort of get a sense for a person who you might be interacting with on the app. Are they putting in the work? You know, one of the things we hear from women in Gen Z and sort of across cohorts is that there's this feeling that there's this disproportionate emotional labor put into the dating app experience and many experiences in life, if I'm honest. And so what they're looking for are signals that other people are putting in an equal amount of effort.
3: How do you know that what looks like, what might look like a lot of extra effort isn't artificial intelligence being used to do all of that?
9: We have a number of embedded tools and features that users use to express themselves through their profiles. So profiles on Hinge, you know, we lose about 20% of folks who come onto the app through the onboarding experience, because the onboarding experience asks quite a lot from you, especially in this category. And we're fine with losing people in that experience because it's intended to be a community of people looking for an intentional relationship. So prompts, as an example, which Hinge invented, is a sort of an icebreaker question that we ask a number to be filled out. So an example of an AI tool on Hinge is prompt feedback. This is a tool that you can use should you want to. It will review your prompt and it will help you understand the quality of your prompt. And, you know, spoiler alert, a high quality prompt is one that has quite a bit of detail and is long, because ultimately on Hinge, you're building out a rich profile where we're looking for engagement from another person right off the bat of profile review. So
3: it's modular.
9: No, because actually, for example, if I'm filling out a prompt and it says, I love watching movies, that's not a particularly strong prompt because it gives no context really to another person looking at my profile.
3: But that is how you would respond.
9: So the prompt would say, it would say, tell me more. What kind of movies do you like? And I would say, oh, my favorite movie is Amelie. What do you love about Amelie? I love that it's this gorgeous love story between these two people. And I love watching movies on, you know, every Saturday I go and see a matinee. Now, when that is in the profile, now the prompt feedback will tell me that's a great prompt. And it's a great prompt because it's specific, it's in my words. And what prompt feedback as an AI tool has done has helped extract from me a little bit more detail. So when someone sees my profile, they might say, oh, I also love French films. Like, have you seen this one or this one? You know, it's a way in that gives more context. That's how we use AI.
3: So you let the person who's on the other side of the conversation know if the person they're chatting to is using AI tools or not.
9: It doesn't quite work that way, because a prompt extracted, borrowing a tool like getting feedback on your prompt so you explain more.
3: Because you're saying you opt into using it if you want to use it. I just wonder whether the person on the other end should be made aware that the person they're talking to is getting a bit of help with this.
9: No, because the person is using their own words to describe who they are, right? This is coming out of my voice. This is about me. This is what I like to do. And now I'm going to let you know that I also like to do it on the weekends. And like, these are not... this is not AI writing or performing as you. This is AI giving you tips on encouraging you to tell more about yourself.
3: Yeah, I mean, it's just fascinating the amount of the aspects artificial intelligence will be having on the world of online communications, which like dating is a center of that.
9: I talked a little bit earlier about the use of AI in the recommender and some of these tools that help you tell more about yourself. The third way we use AI is really our trust and safety tooling. And AI is a
3: Explain that a little bit more, how you do that.
9: Well, one example is, you know, large language models. When you think about, if you're sending someone a message, and our tooling identifies that you may be using a word that could be harmful or could be offensive to someone. You may not even know. A lot of people who send messages, it's a cultural context. It might not even be intended to be that way. We have a tool called, you know, are you sure? And that will pop up and say, are you sure you want to send this message? And a number of people look at that message, look at the message they just wrote and think, oh, okay, maybe it's this word. Maybe I should rephrase that and then change and send their message. On the flip side, AI helps us understand messages that someone's receiving, and if something could be harmful, could pop up to the recipient and say, did this bother you? And then you could give that feedback to us. So the feedback we receive in an instance like that, grounded by AI, is helping us better understand how we can do more interventions in that way to make sure that people are respectful towards each other in moments where actually they might not be trying to be disrespectful by design. It might just be sort of a cultural nuance.
3: But what if that is who they are? What if that is the authentic version of them? Whatever the, you know, the intentions, that may be their authentic person. And shouldn't the person on the other side of that conversation be allowed to be exposed to that to make a decision about who they might be meeting?
9: You know, I think when people express themselves, we offer tools with the hopefulness that individuals are showing up in this highly intentioned app. They've gone through quite a long onboarding. They've gone through the journey of engaging with someone. And ultimately, again, the goal is to get off the app and get into a great date. You know, people have agency to sort of decide whether this is a conversation they want to continue with, whether it's a conversation they don't.
3: You're listening to The Interview from the BBC World Service. It's an interesting one, this, because the dating industry has clearly grown so much over recent decades. But people have big questions, don't they, about what kind of services they should be providing and how they should be looking for love. A particularly interesting part of the conversation with the chief executive of Hinge was to what extent it is willing to use artificial intelligence to help people message each other. Do you want hints as to what phrases to use next? Do you want the artificial intelligence to be picking up on phrases you perhaps shouldn't be using and stopping you use them? We sort of explored how far Hinge would be willing to go and how that ties in with their desires to get people to meet up and find romance. Okay, let's return to my conversation with Jackie Jantos. When you've talked about, you know, Hinge is focused on that Gen Z generation, are you having to prepare yourself somehow for newer users who will be, you know, growing up and entering an age where they'll be getting dating apps?
9: The preparation we are doing is the continuation of the path that we've been on, which is how do you help humans express who they are, learn what their relationship dating needs might be, meet up in person with other humans. The meeting up with in person with other humans, this is something that is not a need that is going away. You know, and actually what's quite interesting is if you start to think about other generations, you know, I have two boys, they're 9 and 11. They're growing up with a mother who's going to wait a long time before I give them social media. And so I do think this importance of meeting in person and all of these tools you're beginning to see that are encouraging people to get off their phones and get back out into the world, this is the path that we're on. And this is a journey that sort of puts wind at the back of a dating app like Hinge, because this is the philosophy we believe in as well. The meeting in person, spending time in person, relationships and love and deep connection in person, this is the essence of life, and that will never change. So if you look back at some of the famous examples of all time, sort of, you know, Steve Jobs being asked if his kids have iPads and him saying, like, absolutely not. You know, there's a reason that these technology founders that are creating a lot of this technology are not giving it to their children, you know?
3: They don't shout about that straight away, though, do they?
9: Well, in
3: the big advertising campaign.
9: I think many other technology products are built for engagement on the app. You know, they are built because their ultimate business model is built around advertising revenue. And so if you're built around advertising revenue, the outcome you're looking for the humans is engagement on the app and lots of eyeballs. If your model is built on the outcome producing user growth, producing revenue growth, and less than 15% of your users are actually paying, then your outcome focused is getting them off the app.
3: You're designed to be deleted slogan that you have for the business. How does something like that tally when you are sort of encouraging people to pay more, to be able to see more of the likes of their profile, to be able to get higher up the feeds of others who are looking as well, where you need that income from people and you want people to be paying more?
9: That's not actually the experience on Hinge. You know, I think of Designed to be Deleted as a philosophy. It's about how you bring people on this journey to move from a match to a rich conversation, move from a rich conversation to the exchange of information, move from the exchange of information to a date in person. And then we're going to ask you how that went. So actually the journey in and of itself is oriented towards that outcome. And the growth, again, that we are seeing around the world, the sort of only dating app of our scale, that is really an outcome of the work that we're doing to get people onto great dates. And, you know, we see it in our own data. When people find partners, they send us an enormous amount of outreach, whether it's wedding invitations. You know, we know, for example, in the US, one of every 10 engagements, a recent data point, is because of a relationship that started on Hinge. That's huge. You know, this category still continues to be the way that people meet partners.
3: You can have a great date and it can be a one-off, can't it?
9: Yeah. Every date is still an experience where we've encouraged someone to get off the app and courageously walk into an experience where they're meeting someone in person. This is building the skill and building the resilience and encouraging people to come out and try. That is the purpose of the app. And that's really what we're trying to encourage people to do. And we do that in a number of other ways. For example, we have an entire social impact program that's just about funding young groups that are basically hobby and social clubs to build in-person experience. It has nothing to do with dating. It's just, it's important for us to continue to grow our business, for individuals to actually want to go out on a date and meet someone. So we're going to invest.
3: People, you know, the generation actually starting to take control themselves of going out the way people would have done before dating apps and meet at clubs. We're seeing a growth, aren't we, in particularly around the world of health, but it could be book clubs, it could be various societies like that, where people are using those more to meet people, and they're being set up almost with that sort of in the back of their mind. Is that one of your biggest competitors now?
9: I don't see that as a competitor at all. I look at the rise of these social and hobby groups, but also the macro forces in truth are that it is very unaffordable for a Gen Z audience to leave the house and spend money out in other places. There is a real decline in what is known as third spaces in many urban centers, whether those used to be community centers or even institutions like church. You know, there are far fewer of those spaces where people can go to and enjoy time for free.
3: Is that an issue for you? Because obviously anybody who agrees on a date on your app, it often will, you know, the automatic thing will be to go out and spend money together. Have you seen that become more of an issue with the cost of living crunch?
9: You know, one of the features that we recently released is called Date Ideas. And it's basically a feature you can choose to put as a module. You know, Hinge profiles are modules. So you can put this module on your profile and it allows you to choose. It allows someone viewing your profile to choose from two toggles that you've set. One is a time frame and one is a date idea. And so it's like, I'd like to go out within the next week. And the date idea I have is, and it's, you know, I might have put on my profile, let's go for a walk. Let's meet at Central Park. I live in New York. Let's go get a coffee. And they're putting options out there that are, some are just sort of like meeting up in a park during the day. We are seeing a rise in daytime dates. We are definitely seeing a decline in bar meetups. And there's just this really wonderful thing happening where, you know, we leave that toggle open-ended. So me as the dater can choose a couple of things. So if affordability is a real issue for me, I can choose a multitude of ways to offer date ideas in that list that don't really cost sort of anything.
3: And how does that translate into what people are willing to pay for Hinge? Because there is a free service, as you, as you've described, and then was it 15% of
9: less than 15%,
3: of your customers?
9: For us, we focus very much on the free experience. We call that sacred. You know, the reality is we have more than 15 million users, and to be an effective dating app, you need to have a lot of people on it. You know, this is true. One of the insights we hear all the time from people who met their partner online, this applies to my personal story, is I would have never met this person if I didn't have this piece of technology. And wow, I ended up with someone that I couldn't have even imagined would be the right person for me. So you need people, and you need a variety of people, you know, and we also encourage people, instead of sort of closing in on filters to who you think is the perfect person for you, coming in with an open mind, you know, an individual who lives one more kilometer away from where you live might unlock a huge swath of people you otherwise might not have seen. So I think these are all things that we're encouraging young people. And, you know, we're seeing the growth, so we're doing something right. And we're just continuously learning and continuously iterating on the product to try to meet people's needs and learn real time what can really support them.
3: Do you envisage that the world of dating apps, when the latest advances in technology maybe settle down a little bit, that there'll be fewer people on them than we've sort of seen in the heyday and the excitement and the growth of the industry?
9: I don't see how that's possible. You know, as apps get better at helping people and supporting people's needs are not changing. Their time spent on their phone, engaged in who knows what, that's not changing. The feelings of isolation and loneliness and fear in a world that is rapidly transforming, that's not changing.
3: Does it need to change?
9: The desire for people to continue to meet people. Well, listen, I can't change these seismic forces alone, be it the economy, be it how we're using technology, being how big organizations are encouraging different types of experiences and hinges. But I can impact this one space. You know, I can keep this team, this organization of deep empaths, you know, on this track of organizing around supporting young people in their search for love. You know, Hinge as an organization, we're, you know, we're a small group, but we're a mighty group, and we're paying really close attention to what young folks need, and we're trying to orient a product in service of them. And that brings sort of like real joy to us as an organization to see when people do meet partners on Hinge. And again, when they meet partners on Hinge, they tell us that too. So that's a really rewarding part of the job.
3: Thank you for listening to The Interview. If you enjoyed this conversation, you can find many more episodes of The Interview wherever you get your BBC podcasts, including ones with music icon Chaka Khan and the Anthropic co-founder Jack Clark. Until the next time, bye for now.
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1: From WHYY in Philadelphia, this is Fresh Air. I'm David Bean Cooley. Today, we feature our interview with one of the best-known and most popular filmmakers in the world, Steven Spielberg. After making E.T. and Close Encounters of the Third Kind in the 70s and 80s, he returns to the theme of extraterrestrials in his new film, Disclosure Day. Spielberg learned early on that he could use what scared him in his movies.
2: When I wrote Poltergeist, I created a tree out the window that actually comes to life and grabs a kid and starts to suck him into one of its knot holes. And that was a direct steal from that tree out my window that scared me.
1: We'll hear about how he fell in love with movies, became a filmmaker, and about growing up Jewish in